0: Hi, I'm Jackie Orchard. 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
1: NBC News Radio, I'm Scott Carr. President Trump is back in the U.S. after traveling to Beijing this week for a high-stakes summit with Chinese President Xi Jinping. The trip emphasized stable and stronger ties between the countries, but critics say there's few details coming out on major issues facing the superpowers. Trump said President Xi offered help with Iran and, like himself, that he wanted the Strait of Hormuz open as soon as possible. Trump confirms that Taiwan came up during the talks, but would only say that he'll be making a decision when asked about a possible U.S. arms sale to Taiwan. The winner of the 151st Preakness Stakes in Maryland is Napoleon Solo. Iron Honor taking second place and Chip Honcho taking third at Maryland's Laurel Park. The Preakness win, the first ever for jockey Paco Lopez. President Trump has announced that one of the leaders of ISIS has been killed in Nigeria. Lisa Taylor has the latest.
2: In an announcement Friday night, the president said Abu Bilal al-Manuki has been killed by U.S. and Nigerian forces in a meticulously planned and very complex mission. Trump called al-Manuki the most active terrorist in the world and second in command of ISIS, who thought he could hide in Africa. Trump added that the leader's death means the global operation of ISIS is greatly diminished. U.S. Africa Command said other ISIS leaders were also killed in the attack. I'm Lisa Taylor.
1: One firefighter is dead. Several people are left in serious condition after a burning silo exploded at a lumber mill in Maine. Officials say the fire spread fast at Robbins Lumber in Searsmont Friday morning after flames entered a nearby silo, causing a huge explosion. At least 10 people were injured in the initial blast. The Kennebunk Fire Department says several firefighters suffered significant burns after their equipment caught fire. About 100 first responders lined up along a road in Augusta to salute the flag-draped casket of the firefighter who died. Scott Carr, NBC News Radio.
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1: NBC News Radio, I'm Scott Carr. President Trump has been defending comments he made, saying he doesn't think about Americans' finances when it comes to financing the Iran war. Trump was asked about his comments by Fox News during an interview taped in China that aired last night. Trump says his was a perfect statement, adding that he'd make it again. The winner of the 151st Preakness Stakes is Napoleon Solo. Taking second was Iron Honor and Chip Honcho taking third at Maryland's Laurel Park. It marked the first Triple Crown victory for both jockey Paco Lopez and trainer Chad Summers. U.S. Health Secretary Robert F. Kennedy Jr. looks to be ruling out a run for president in 2028.
2: In a recent interview with Kaiser Family Foundation Health News, the health secretary says he's not going to run in 2028. RFK Jr. previously ran in 2024 before dropping out and supporting Donald Trump's bid for a second term. President Trump is reportedly weighing Secretary of State Marco Rubio and Vice President J.D. Vance as possible successors. President Trump, too, has thought about running again in 2028, though the 22nd Amendment would prohibit it. YouGov ranks RFK Jr. as the fourth most popular Republican. I'm Lisa Carton.
1: Eric Trump, the son of President Trump, says he's suing MS Now and one of its hosts. Posting on X, he intends to sue Jen Psaki and MS Now over what Eric Trump says was a false report, alleging that he sits on the board of a company trying to do business in China. Eric accompanied his father on his recent state trip to Beijing, but insists he has no business interests in China. Polls are closing in Louisiana. Republicans are voting there in the party's Senate primaries. Senator Bill Cassidy, who sometimes broken with his party, is battling for a third term in office. Fending off a challenge from Congresswoman Julia Letlow, who received an endorsement from President Trump earlier this year. Scott Carr, NBC News Radio.
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7: 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This is Olga Sola, all the way from Sydney, Australia. Just wanted to say a huge thanks for supporting my EP, Anti-Lullaby. 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
1: NBC News Radio, I'm Scott Carr. President Trump has been defending comments he made, saying he doesn't think about Americans' finances when it comes to financing the Iran war. Trump was asked about the comments by Fox News during an interview taped in China that aired last night.
2: When people hear me say it, everybody agrees. Short-term pain, it's going to be short-term pain. But the pain is much less than people thought.
1: Trump says his was a perfect statement about Americans' finances, adding he'd make it again. The tallying of votes begins in Louisiana as Republicans cast ballots in the party's Senate primaries today. Senator Bill Cassidy, who's already broken with his party at times, is battling for a third term in office. Fending off a challenge from Congresswoman Julia Letlow, who received an endorsement from President Trump earlier this year. If no candidate receives a simple majority of the vote, a runoff will be held next month. There's been another firing at the U.S. Food and Drug Administration. Lisa Carton has that.
3: Tracy Beth Hogue posted on her social media Friday that she was fired, and the FDA's website shows she was replaced by Deputy Michael Davis. This comes after FDA Commissioner Marty McCarry was replaced with Kyle Diamantas, who had been FDA Commissioner for Food. Davis, the new acting director for the Center for Drug Evaluation and Research, had been the deputy director of CDER for about a year. Hogue's and McCarry's departures come amid widespread change at the agency, which has lost thousands of people since President Trump took office. I'm Lisa Carton.
1: The USS Gerald R. Ford is back in Virginia after 11 months at sea. Families gathered at Naval Station Norfolk Saturday as sailors returned home following an eventual deployment that featured combat operations, a shipboard fire, and plumbing issues aboard the carrier. Officials with the Navy say the deployment was the longest carrier voyage since the Vietnam War. The ship's missions included the Iran War and the capture of former Venezuelan President Nicolas Maduro. Scott Carr, NBC News Radio.
4: Strumming some astronomical notes. After this,
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4: Stardate May 16th. Most of the stars in the Milky Way orbit the center of the galaxy in the same direction as all the other stars around them, and at about the same speed. But a few follow their own paths. An example is a star at the tip of the Guitar Nebula. The nebula is a bubble of gas with an outline that resembles a guitar. It's in Cephas, which is low in the north at nightfall. The king's brightest stars form an outline that resembles a child's drawing of a house. Don't look for the nebula, though. It's so faint that it wasn't discovered until 1992. The guitar was sculpted by a pulsar, the crushed corpse of a mighty star. It spins once every 2/3 of a second, emitting a beam of energy that sweeps past Earth on each turn. The pulsar was born when the star exploded as a supernova. The explosion must have been off-center, so it gave the dead core a powerful kick. The pulsar is plowing through clouds of gas and dust at almost 2 million miles per hour. It leaves an expanding wake behind it, like a ship traveling across the ocean. That wake is what we see as the guitar. But there's more to the nebula than meets the eye. X-ray telescopes in space reveal a long, high-speed jet. It's firing away from the tip of the nebula at a right angle to the nebula itself. The jet most likely is powered by the pulsar's magnetic field, which funnels charged particles away from the pulsar. An interesting note from a celestial guitar. We have more skywatching tips and much more about the cosmos in Stardate magazine. Details at stardate.org. I'm Billy Henry.
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1: NBC News Radio, I'm Scott Carr. President Trump is back in the U.S. after traveling to Beijing this week for a high-stakes summit with Chinese President Xi Jinping. The trip emphasized stable and stronger ties between the countries, but critics say there's few details coming out on major issues facing the superpowers. Trump said President Xi offered help with Iran and, like himself, that he wanted the Strait of Hormuz open as soon as possible. Trump confirms that Taiwan came up during the talks, but would only say that he'll be making a decision when asked about a possible U.S. arms sale to Taiwan. The winner of the 151st Preakness Stakes in Maryland is Napoleon Solo. Iron Honor taking second place and Chip Honcho taking third at Maryland's Laurel Park. The Preakness win, the first ever for jockey Paco Lopez. President Trump has announced that one of the leaders of ISIS has been killed in Nigeria. Lisa Taylor has the latest.
2: In an announcement Friday night, the president said Abu Bilal al-Manuki has been killed by U.S. and Nigerian forces in a meticulously planned and very complex mission. Trump called al-Manuki the most active terrorist in the world and second in command of ISIS, who thought he could hide in Africa. Trump added that the leader's death means the global operation of ISIS is greatly diminished. U.S. Africa Command said other ISIS leaders were also killed in the attack. I'm Lisa Taylor.
1: One firefighter is dead. Several people are left in serious condition after a burning silo exploded at a lumber mill in Maine. Officials say the fire spread fast at Robbins Lumber in Searsmont Friday morning after flames entered a nearby silo, causing a huge explosion. At least 10 people were injured in the initial blast. The Kennebunk Fire Department says several firefighters suffered significant burns after their equipment caught fire. About 100 first responders lined up along a road in Augusta to salute the flag-draped casket of the firefighter who died. Scott Carr, NBC News Radio.
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1: NBC News Radio, I'm Jim Forbes. President Trump is defending comments he made, saying he doesn't think about Americans' finances when it comes to the Iran war. The president was asked about the comments by Fox News during an interview taped in China that aired on Friday night. Trump called it, quote, a perfect statement, and added he would make it again. During the interview, Trump also said he would not let the upcoming midterm elections impact his decision-making on Iran. He reiterated that Iran can't be allowed to have a nuclear weapon. A Republican Senate primary in Louisiana is expected to advance to a runoff. Incumbent GOP Senator Bill Cassidy did not get enough votes to advance. Instead, Congresswoman Julia Letlow and John Fleming will face off next month. Letlow was endorsed by President Trump. On the Democratic side, Jamie Davis is projected to advance to the runoff, with the second spot still a toss-up. Health Secretary Robert F. Kennedy Jr. looks to be ruling out a 2028 run for president. Lisa Carton has this story.
2: In a recent interview with Kaiser Family Foundation Health News, the health secretary says he's not going to run in 2028. RFK Jr. previously ran in 2024 before dropping out and supporting Donald Trump's bid for a second term. President Trump is reportedly weighing Secretary of State Marco Rubio and Vice President J.D. Vance as possible successors. President Trump, too, has thought about running again in 2028, though the 22nd Amendment would prohibit it. YouGov ranks RFK Jr. as the fourth most popular Republican. I'm Lisa Carton.
1: And President Trump says one of the leaders of ISIS has been killed in Nigeria. In an announcement on Friday night, the president said Abu Bilal Aminuki has been killed by U.S. and Nigerian forces in a, quote, meticulously planned and very complex mission. I'm Jim Forbes.
3: KQAL time is 12:04, and the temperature in Winona is 60 degrees.

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1: NBC News Radio, I'm Jim Forbes. President Trump is defending comments he made, saying he doesn't think about Americans' finances when it comes to the Iran war. The president was asked about the comments by Fox News during an interview taped in China that aired Friday night. Trump called it, quote, a perfect statement, and added he'd make it again. During the interview, Trump said he would not let the upcoming midterm elections impact his decision-making on Iran. He reiterated that Iran can't be allowed to have a nuclear weapon. A Republican Senate primary in Louisiana is expected to advance to a runoff. Incumbent GOP Senator Bill Cassidy did not get enough votes to advance. Instead, Congresswoman Julia Letlow and John Fleming will face off next month. Letlow was endorsed by President Trump. On the Democratic side, Jamie Davis is projected to advance to the runoff, with the second spot still a toss-up. OpenAI is facing another lawsuit in California. Scott Carr has this story.
2: Some California parents are suing the company, alleging their son died from an accidental overdose, alleging OpenAI's ChatGPT program coached him to mix kratom and Xanax and provided an unprompted and lethal dosage recommendation. The lawsuit was filed on behalf of Leela Turner Scott and Angus Scott, the parents of Samuel Nielsen. The Tech Justice Law Project claims Nielsen had been receiving medical advice from ChatGPT for months while the platform was encouraging increasingly dangerous behaviors. I'm Scott Carr.
1: And the USS Gerald R. Ford is back in Virginia after 11 months at sea. Families gathered at Naval Station Norfolk Saturday as sailors returned home following an eventful deployment that featured combat operations, a shipboard fire, and plumbing issues aboard the carrier. I'm Jim Ford.
3: 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And the temperature in Winona is 60 degrees.

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2: Hi, I'm LeVar Burton, and I'm proud to be a book person. 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
1: So I'm a cat, and I just moved in with this new human, and she's got this little toy she's always playing with all day long. 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Humans have cool toys.
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2: NBC News Radio. I'm Jim Forbes. At least 8 people are injured after a car drove into a crowded sidewalk in northern Italy. Police in the city of Modena said 4 of the injured are in serious condition, including one woman who reportedly lost both of her legs. The mayor of Modena says it appears the attack was deliberate and that the 30-year-old driver attempted to flee after crashing into a shop window. The fleeing driver was reportedly stopped by pedestrians and arrested by police. Italian officials say the suspect had been receiving treatment for psychiatric disorders. A Republican Senate primary in Louisiana is expected to advance to a runoff. Incumbent GOP Senator Bill Cassidy did not get enough votes to advance. Instead, Congresswoman Julia Letlow and John Fleming will face off next month. Letlow was endorsed by President Trump. On the Democratic side, Jamie Davis is projected to advance to the runoff, with the second spot still a toss-up. OpenAI is facing another lawsuit in California. Scott Carr has this story.
3: Some California parents are suing the company, alleging their son died from an accidental overdose, alleging OpenAI's ChatGPT program coached him to mix kratom and Xanax and provided an unprompted and lethal dosage recommendation. The lawsuit was filed on behalf of Leela Turner Scott and Angus Scott, the parents of Samuel Nielsen. The Tech Justice Law Project claims Nielsen had been receiving medical advice from ChatGPT for months while the platform was encouraging increasingly dangerous behaviors. I'm Scott Carr.
2: And President Trump is doubling down on his comments that he doesn't think about Americans' finances when it comes to the Iran war. Trump was asked about the remark during an interview on Fox News that aired Friday night, and he called it, quote, a perfect statement. I'm Jim Forbes.
4: KQAL time is 3:06, and the temperature in Winona is 60 degrees.

Yeah. Let's go back to basics. Tilt your head towards the sky, see the spaceships. Long before we were stressing over payslips, moms were getting facelifts. We were in and out of phases through our childhood, shame to waste it. We used to live adjacent, party in the basement. 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What's he saying? Just sending my regards.

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0: But seriously, are we there yet?
2: Hey, Dad, how do you throw a curveball? How do you build a fort? How do refrigerators run? How do fish learn how to swim?
3: Kids ask a lot of questions.
2: How high can you jump?
3: But you don't have to know every answer.
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2: How do cell phones work?
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2: What's electricity?
3: They just need you.
2: What's the moon made of?
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6: Yeah, and the Bluffs. 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I think of the Midwest as not being epic, but it's a lie. 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

the vodka one night. My parents got frantic, didn't know what to do. But I saw some crazy scenes before I came to. Now, do you think I was crazy?

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1: NBC News Radio, I'm Jim Forbes. A giant U.S. aircraft carrier has finally returned home from the Middle East. The sailors' families gathered at Naval Station Norfolk in Virginia on Saturday to welcome home the USS Gerald R. Ford after nearly a year at sea. At least 8 people are injured after a car drove onto a crowded sidewalk in northern Italy. Police in the city of Modena said 4 of the injured are in serious condition, including one woman who reportedly lost both of her legs. The mayor of Modena said it appears the attack was deliberate. Eric Trump, son of President Trump, says he's suing MS Now and one of its hosts. Scott Carr has the story.
2: Eric Trump writes in a post on X he intends to sue Jen Psaki and MS Now over what he says was a false report alleging he sits on the board of a company trying to do business in China. Eric accompanied his father on his recent state visit to Beijing, where the president met with Chinese leader Xi Jinping, but insists he has no business interest in China and only went on the trip because he adores his father and would not miss being by his side for what he calls an incredible moment.
1: And Taylor Swift and Beyonce are among the artists whose music is being historically preserved this year. Lisa Taylor has the story.
3: I've got a blank space, baby, and I'll write your name.
4: The Library of Congress this week inducted 25 selections to the National Recording Registry that are considered culturally, historically, or aesthetically significant. This year's picks include Taylor Swift's 2014 album 1989, Beyoncé's hit Single Ladies Put a Ring on It, and classics like the Charlie Daniels Band,
5: The Devil Went Down to Georgia, He Was Looking for a Soul to Steal,
4: Gladys Knight and the Pips, and the Byrds. I'm Lisa Taylor.
1: And I'm Jim Forbes.
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6: Stardate May 17th. Many astronomical discoveries have come in stages, a series of aha moments where we learn more about the nature of an object. A good example is Messier 13, the Great Hercules Cluster. Under especially dark skies, it's just visible to the unaided eye, so people have known about it forever. It looks like a faint, hazy star, but during the 1700s, the cluster was discovered several times. The first discovery was made by Edmund Halley. Using a small telescope, he came across it in 1714. He described it as a little patch. Charles Messier saw it a half century later. He described it as round, beautiful, and brilliant. But, he wrote, I am sure it doesn't contain any star. He made it the 13th object in his catalog. In 1779, though, William Herschel contradicted Messier. M13 is a most beautiful cluster of stars, he wrote. Many other discoveries have followed. They've told us that M13 contains hundreds of thousands of stars packed into a tight ball. And the cluster is ancient, 12 billion years old or older. Messier 13 is 25,000 light years away. In early evening, look in the east-northeast for the Keystone of Hercules, a lopsided square of stars. M13 is between the two stars at the top of that pattern, a bit closer to the one on the left, a giant cluster that's still producing amazing discoveries. For May 17th, that's Stardate, a production of the University of Texas McDonald Observatory. I'm Billy Henry.
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0: 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We won't comment on everything you post because, well, we're not your grandma.
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1: NBC News Radio. I'm Michael Kastner. Americans are once again protesting for voting rights in Selma, Alabama. A large crowd gathered Saturday at the Edmund Pettus Bridge, where an infamous civil rights protest was held in 1965. This time, protesters were marching in opposition to Republican efforts to eliminate Democratic-majority black districts across the South. A huge rally was also held in Montgomery, Alabama, where thousands gathered on Saturday to protest a recent Supreme Court ruling that effectively limited minority representation in Congress. At least 8 people are injured after a car drove onto a crowded sidewalk in northern Italy. Police in the city of Modena say 4 of the injured are in serious condition, including one woman who has reportedly lost both of her legs. The mayor of Modena says it appears the attack was deliberate and that the 30-year-old driver attempted to flee after crashing into a shop window. The fleeing driver was reportedly stopped by pedestrians and arrested by police. Italian officials say the suspect has been receiving treatment for psychiatric disorders. OpenAI is facing another lawsuit in California. More from Scott Carr.
2: Some California parents are suing the company, alleging their son died from an accidental overdose, alleging OpenAI's ChatGPT program coached him to mix kratom and Xanax and provided an unprompted and lethal dosage recommendation. The lawsuit was filed on behalf of Leela Turner Scott and Angus Scott, the parents of Samuel Nielsen. The Tech Justice Law Project claims Nielsen had been receiving medical advice from ChatGPT for months while the platform was encouraging increasingly dangerous behaviors.
1: And Bank of America has agreed to a settlement of over $2 million for bank fees charged at ATMs. Michael Kastner, NBC News Radio.
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1: NBC News Radio, I'm Michael Kastner. Louisiana Senate Republican is out as a Republican Senate primary is expected to advance to a runoff in that state. More from Jim Forbes.
2: Incumbent GOP Senator Bill Cassidy did not get enough votes to advance. Instead, Congresswoman Julia Letlow and John Fleming will face off next month. Letlow was endorsed by President Trump. On the Democratic side, Jamie Davis is projected to advance to the runoff, with the second spot still a toss-up. I'm Jim Forbes.
1: President Trump is pulling his support for Lauren Boebert after the Congresswoman campaign for an anti-Trump Republican in Kentucky. Boebert has long time been a Trump ally, but the Colorado Republican has recently aligned herself with Congressman Thomas Massie ahead of the midterms. Massie is one of the four Republicans who backed a discharge petition calling for the release of the Epstein files. President Trump is being questioned about Iran's ability to stymie peace efforts even after hundreds of U.S. airstrikes. He was asked by Fox News' Brett Baer if he underestimated the pain tolerance that Iran had.
3: I didn't underestimate anything. We hit them unbelievably hard. Look, we left their bridges. We left their electricity capacity. We can knock that all out in 2 days.
1: Trump said, "We've only been fighting Iran for 2 months," arguing that's a much shorter time period than other wars. Whether they travel by air or on the ground, Memorial Day travelers will be shelling out a lot more this year. More from Tom Costello.
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1: NBC News Radio, I'm Michael Kastner. Republican Senate primary in Louisiana is heading to a runoff. Incumbent GOP Senator Bill Cassidy was defeated by two challengers, Congresswoman Julia Letlow and State Treasurer John Fleming, who will face off again next month. Letlow was endorsed by President Trump.
2: There's no greater endorsement than the endorsement from President Trump. I will always be singing that from the mountaintops.
1: On the Democratic side, Jamie Davis and Nick Albares will advance to the runoff. President Trump is defending comments he made, saying he doesn't think about Americans' finances when it comes to the Iran war. The president was asked about the comments by Fox News during an interview taped in China.
3: When people hear me say it, everybody agrees. Short-term pain. It's going to be short-term pain. But the pain is much less than people thought.
1: Trump called it a perfect statement and added that he'd make it again. During the interview, Trump also said he would not let the upcoming midterm elections impact his decision-making on Iran. He reiterated that Iran can't be allowed to have a nuclear weapon. At least 8 people are injured after a car drove onto a crowded sidewalk in northern Italy. Police in the city of Modena say that 4 of the injured Saturday are in serious condition, including one woman who reportedly lost both of her legs. The mayor of Modena says it appears the attack was deliberate and that the 30-year-old driver attempted to flee after crashing into a shop window. And we're getting more on a crash in New York City. A New York driver is facing DUI and manslaughter charges after his car jumped a curb and killed 2 on Manhattan's Upper West Side. Police say 61-year-old Elvin Suarez was drunk when he ran into some parked cars and then hit a group of 5 men. Michael Kastner, NBC News Radio.
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2: NBC News Radio, I'm Michael Kastner. The USS Gerald R. Ford is back in Virginia after 11 months at sea. Jim Forbes with more.
3: Families gathered at Naval Station Norfolk Saturday as sailors returned home following an eventful deployment that featured combat operations, a shipboard fire, and plumbing issues aboard the carrier. Navy officials say the deployment was the longest carrier voyage since the Vietnam War. The vessel's missions included the capture of former Venezuelan President Nicolas Maduro and the Iran War. Navy leaders acknowledged the deployment lasted far longer than the normal seven-month timeline. I'm Jim Forbes.
2: A New York driver is facing DUI and manslaughter charges after his car jumped a curb and killed two on Manhattan's Upper West Side. Jonathan O'Halloran with more.
4: It happened around 6 p.m. Friday on Amsterdam Avenue between West 109th Street and Cathedral Avenue. Police say 61-year-old Elvin Suarez was drunk when he ran into some parked cars and then hit a group of five men. Two of them were killed. Three others were injured. They're now in stable condition. That investigation is still ongoing. I'm Jonathan O'Halloran.
2: And at least eight people are injured after a car drove onto a crowded sidewalk in northern Italy. Police in the city of Modena say four of the injured are in serious condition, including one woman who reportedly lost both of her legs. The mayor of Modena says it appears the attack was deliberate and that the 30-year-old driver attempted to flee after crashing into a shop window. A Venezuelan billionaire who is a close ally of Nicolas Maduro has been deported to the U.S. Venezuela's government said Saturday 54-year-old Alex Saab had been handed over to U.S. authorities under Venezuelan immigration law. Michael Kastner, NBC News Radio.
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3: You ever say to yourself, why do we call it sugar loaf? 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
1: NBC News Radio, I'm Michael Kastner. A Republican Senate primary in Louisiana is expected to advance to a runoff. More from Jim Forbes.
2: Incumbent GOP Senator Bill Cassidy did not get enough votes to advance. Instead, Congresswoman Julia Letlow and John Fleming will face off next month. Letlow was endorsed by President Trump. On the Democratic side, Jamie Davis is projected to advance to the runoff, with the second spot still a toss-up.
1: Thousands are expected at the National Mall in Washington, D.C. today for the Jubilee of Prayer. The government-funded event is part of the official celebration of America's 250th birthday. WRC-TV in Washington says a stage has been set up for the event that looks like the inside of a cathedral with massive festival-sized video screens. President Trump is defending comments he made, saying he doesn't think about Americans' finances when it comes to the Iran war. The president was asked about the comments by Fox News during an interview taped in China.
3: When people hear me say it, everybody agrees. Short-term pain. It's going to be short-term pain. But the pain is much less than people thought.
1: Trump called it a perfect statement and added that he'd make it again. At least 8 people are injured after a car drove into a crowded sidewalk in northern Italy. Police in the city of Modena say 4 of the injured are in serious condition, including one woman who reportedly lost both of her legs. The mayor there says the attack appears deliberate. And a New York driver is facing DUI and manslaughter charges after his car jumped a curb and killed 2 on Manhattan's Upper West Side. Police say a 61-year-old was drunk when he ran into some parked cars, then hit a group of 5 men. Michael Kastner, NBC News Radio.
0: KQAL time is 9:02, and the temperature in Winona is 55 degrees.
4: Things aren't always what they seem, Lucky, and I'll help you decide what's right. I'm proud of you, kid, of all of us, you know? I'm proud of what we have done.
5: It is pretty amazing. All of us working together.
4: Oh, yeah, sure. No, I get it. All animals are equal. Very much so, you know? But, you know, ultimately, pigs kind of got to stick with pigs, you know? And cows got to stick with cows, chickens with chickens. And I guess what I'm saying is, ever since I saved you back in the rebellion, I feel like we have, like, a special bond, you know? Almost like a father-son thing. Is that crazy?
5: No.
4: Do you feel that at all?
5: I feel the same way. I feel the same way, too.
4: Yeah, please remove yourself from this. We're trying to have a father-son moment. Thank you.
6: Sure thing, Dad.
4: No, not Dad. You and I may be a little bit more uncle-y or like a distant cousin. Very distant cousin.
6: Ah, okay. Of course, Pops.
4: Nope, not Pops either. Definitely not Pops. Let's not do that.
6: No, I was using Pops as a generic term of endearment.
4: Yes, I know. Shut up. You're ruining that.

Welcome to Sounds of Cinema, your local source for film music and reviews. I'm Nathan Wardinsky. On today's program, I will have reviews of Mortal Kombat 2, Obsession, Animal Farm, and Apex. This hour, we'll hear music from a variety of movies, including Edward Scissorhands and Deliverance. But we'll start with the title song from The Sweet Hereafter, performed by Sarah Polley.

That was the title song from the movie The Sweet Hereafter, performed by Sarah Polley. You are listening to Sounds of Cinema, and now it's time for a look at some film headlines. Physical media sales have continued to grow. As reported by Media Play Now, Alliance Entertainment reported a 21% increase in third quarter net income against the previous year period. Vinyl record music sales and compact disc sales also increased. Vinyl was up 15% year over year, driven by consumer interest in limited edition releases. CD sales were up 90% year over year, which was attributed to improved pricing and collectible formats, especially international and K-pop releases. Physical movie sales increased 5% year over year, supported by new releases and consumer demand for premium formats such as 4K Ultra HD Blu-ray disc and collectible editions. Chicago is seeing a boom in film and TV production. According to Variety, 7 series filmed in Chicago during the first quarter of 2026. Production expenditures in Illinois hit a record $703 million in 2025. The spike in production in Illinois is attributed to the state's tax credit program, which has been extended until 2039. Natasha Olguin, deputy commissioner of the Chicago Film Office, said that the Illinois tax credit has a stackable 35% base. Illinois also offers a 5% uplift for sustainability, and another 5% can be applied if a series relocates to Illinois. Saudi Arabia is increasingly courting film productions with increased film incentives. According to Deadline, the Saudi Film Commission has increased its film incentive to 60%. The Saudi Film Commission also announced efforts to streamline and speed up the application and reimbursement process. Saudi Arabia is relatively new to filmmaking. In 2017, the country lifted a 35-year ban on cinema, and in 2021, Saudi Arabia launched a cash rebate scheme intended to kickstart a film industry. The historical film Desert Warrior, released earlier this year, was supposed to be a flagship event for Saudi Arabia's film industry, but Desert Warrior was a box office disaster, earning just $733,000 against a $150 million production budget. Saudi Arabia's increased tax incentives are intended to lure productions that have been scared away from the region due to the U.S. war with Iran. The end of Viktor Orban's rule in Hungary has inspired hope for a revitalized film industry in that country. According to Variety, Budapest has the second largest production hub in Europe, partly due to Hungary's 30% tax rebate program. Production in Hungary slowed in 2025 when Orban's government cast doubt on the future of the program. Hungary's National Film Institute, which controls film financing in the country, was accused of being politicized by Orban's government and stifling filmmakers who criticized the regime. The incoming government is expected to reform the National Film Institute. Film critic Rex Reed has died. As reported by Variety, Reed was a member of a wave of film critics who established themselves in the 1960s. The rise of these critics occurred alongside the ascendancy of the New Hollywood generation, and their work broke from previous establishment media writers with a sharper style of criticism. Reed's work was sometimes controversial, even among other critics, especially his tendency to ridicule actors' physical appearances. He appeared in a few movies, playing himself in 1978's Superman the Movie and 1979's An Almost Perfect Affair. Reed wrote for the New York Times, GQ, Esquire, and Vogue, and he had a regular column in the New York Observer. He also wrote several books, including Personal Effects, Travolta to Keaton, and Conversations in the Raw. Horror films are having a strong showing at this year's Cannes Film Festival. Writing for Variety, Christopher Vorlies observed that this year's festival includes more than a dozen films about science fiction and the supernatural, and what Vorlies called high-grade schlock and gore. Some of the films include Sheep in the Box, Hope, Teenage Sex and Death at Camp Miasma, Victorian Psycho, and The End of It. And lastly, a couple of delayed zombie sequels have been announced. According to Deadline, Twilight of the Dead was originally planned to be George A. Romero's final zombie picture. Romero's Night of the Living Dead created the genre and was followed by 5 sequels. Romero died in 2017. His estate is participating in the production of Twilight of the Dead,
and the film will be directed by the Paz brothers and star Kate Beckinsale. It was also reported that filmmaker Uwe Boll is directing an unofficial sequel to his 2003 video game adaptation House of the Dead. According to The Hollywood Reporter, the film is titled 23 Years Later, The Castle of the Dead, and includes actors Jonathan Cherry and Ona Grauer, who starred in House of the Dead. However, 23 Years Later has no official connection to the 2003 film because Boll does not have the adaptation rights. And that will conclude this look at film news on today's episode of Sounds of Cinema. Up next, we'll hear the main titles from Edward Scissorhands by Danny Elfman.

That was the main title from Edward Scissorhands by Danny Elfman. My first film review on today's episode of Sounds of Cinema is Mortal Kombat 2, directed by Simon McQuad. This is a sequel to the 2021 film. Fighters from around the world gather for a martial arts tournament, pitting them against warriors from another dimension. If they lose, Earth will be overrun. A movie like Mortal Kombat 2 exists to service a specific audience. It's adapted from a video game, a sequel to a successful predecessor, and part of an ongoing franchise that cuts across various mediums. As an act of fan service, Mortal Kombat 2 generally succeeds. The filmmakers play to their audience by working in references to the game and including a variety of popular characters. Mortal Kombat was originally a fighting game, and the movie never goes too long without a set piece. The action comes steadily, and the filmmakers embrace the gore that distinguished the video game. However, the filmmakers also approach the sequel with a sense of humor. Mortal Kombat has been around since the 1990s, and the film includes some nods to the franchise legacy and its connections with 1990s action cinema. The sequel includes Johnny Cage, a washed-up Hollywood action star who peaked in the 1990s. Actor Carl Urban adds a lot of humor, as does Josh Lawson as Kano. Lawson was the best part of the 2021 film, and his comic timing continues to impress. The priority of appeasing the Mortal Kombat fanbase comes at the cost of coherent storytelling. Mortal Kombat 2 is a mess. The film plays like a jumble of characters and concepts that were assembled by the marketing team rather than story elements selected to fit together into a coherent narrative. Mortal Kombat 2 has no single protagonist. It's more of an ensemble piece, which makes sense given the nature of the source material, but no one has a meaningful character arc. There are a few moments that are intended to be big dramatic moments, namely the fight between Liu Kang and Kung Lao, but these scenes don't deliver because the characters are so thin. And for as much as the film plays to its fans, it also fumbles the basics of the Mortal Kombat conceit. The tournament has no structure or ceremony. It's just a bunch of fights. As the title implies, Mortal Kombat is about fighting to the death. But the deceased characters are brought back to life, and the heroes travel into the underworld and back. No one really dies, and that lowers the stakes. The action set pieces are satisfactory, but there's not much showmanship. Unlike the fights of John Wick or The Raid, there isn't much visceral impact. Mortal Kombat 2 is a mediocre film. Diehard fans of the series will probably be pleased by it, but this is forgettable and unengaging. Mortal Kombat 2 is playing in theaters. Mortal Kombat 2 is getting decent reviews. The film is scoring 65% fresh at RottenTomatoes.com. Here's a look at three positive reviews, starting with Megan Navarro, Bloody Disgusting. With the stage setting and character introductions mostly out of the way, returning director Simon McQuad cuts right to the pulpy, gory chase as Earthrealm and Outworld champions scramble to prepare for a barrage of lethal battles and fan service. Glenn Kenny of the New York Times, the spectacle, its eardrum-shattering, eye-popping pyrotechnics, with the violence framed against all manner of phantasmagoric computer-generated backdrops, is its own reward. And Eamon Warman of Empire Magazine, the creatively gory fighting and amusing, if shallow, characters just about compensate for the paper-thin story. But at its best, it's a lot of dumb fun. And here's two negative reviews. Wendy Eyed of The Observer. If this sounds suspiciously like the setup to Galaxy Quest, that's because it is, minus the humor and satisfyingly developed characters. And Jake Wilson of the Sydney Morning Herald. While the plot is too absurd to take seriously, the film isn't an outright spoof, nor is there any effort to keep the tone consistent from scene to scene. Up next on Sounds of Cinema, we'll hear X-Squad, from the score to Mortal Kombat Annihilation by George S. Clinton.

That was X Squad by George S. Clinton from the soundtrack to Mortal Kombat Annihilation. Up next on Sounds of Cinema, we'll hear Deborah's theme from the score to Once Upon a Time in America by Ennio Morricone.

That was Deborah's theme from Once Upon a Time in America by Ennio Morricone. My next film review on today's episode of Sounds of Cinema is Obsession, directed by Curry Barker. In this film, Michael Johnson plays a feeble and indecisive young man who crushes on a coworker, played by Indy Navaretti. He uses a magical totem to wish that she falls in love with him, which she does to extreme effect. Like many of the best horror films, Obsession uses a fanciful concept to illustrate subconscious fears and desires. In this case, Obsession dramatizes romantic longing gone wrong. Bear is madly infatuated with Nikki, his friend and coworker, but Bear does not have the confidence to make a move, even when she gives him an obvious opening. Bear makes a wish and gets what he wants at first, with Nikki doting on him, but also doing all the emotional work of the relationship. Nikki's affection becomes increasingly erratic and violent, and Bear comes to realize that her love is magically forced and therefore not genuine. Obsession is a thoughtful consideration of what love actually means and how our fantasies often fall short once realized. It also plays as an allegory of being trapped in an abusive relationship. Those ideas are evident, but the filmmakers don't belabor the point. It's all embedded in the drama and the characters' relationships. Obsession is well made, and the film is both very scary and darkly funny. It's not a horror comedy, but parts of this movie are so uncomfortable that Obsession is comedic and horrific at the same time. There is a sustained atmosphere of dread. The filmmakers know when to hold onto a scene or a moment, letting the anticipation grow and then punctuating it in ways that are surprising. Michael Johnson plays Bear, and he's quite good, especially in the way he reveals Bear's insecurities through his gestures and line delivery. The outstanding performance of Obsession is Indy Navaretti as Nikki. Navaretti is committed to the madness, and she is frightening but also pitiable, which makes for a fascinating tension. The lighting and color saturation of Obsession is inconsistent. There are some great-looking images, especially shots in which Nikki is backlit and appears as a silhouette with her eyes hovering in the shadows. However, as is far too often the case in contemporary movies, some dark shots of Obsession look muddy, obscuring details and generally making the action difficult to see. Bear is an indecisive character. That's his fatal flaw, but some of his choices, or refusal to choose, make him frustrating to watch. That frustration is rooted in his character, and it's credible, so it's not bad writing. But Bear's indecisiveness lacks a payoff. He never really confronts that part of himself, nor do the filmmakers use that flaw ironically. Obsession is an outstanding horror film. A few specific defects aside, this is a well-crafted picture that is consistently frightening, surprising, and thoughtful. Obsession is playing in theaters. Obsession is scoring 95% fresh at RottenTomatoes.com. Here's a look at four positive reviews, starting with Adam Graham of the Detroit News. It's a modern twist on a familiar tale and a lesson as old as time. But Obsession is proof that a simple story, told well, is the oldest trick in the book, especially when it works this well. Eric Pippenberg of the New York Times, Barker shows real promise as a horror storyteller. His instincts about when to hold back and when to plunge the knife are scalpel sharp. Linda Merrick of Hey You Guys, it has things to say about loneliness and manipulation, and it says them with considerable determination. And Perry Nemiroff, Obsession is the complete package, a fantastic original concept, well-earned laughs, a significant amount of tension, and some downright stellar set pieces. It also features what's already bound to be one of the best performances of 2026. And here's one negative review from Kristen Lopez of the film Maven. Obsession is a skin-crawling male fantasy film in the worst way, a screeching, grating tale of misogyny that doesn't want to get inside the weeds of its female character's suffering. Up next on Sounds of Cinema, we'll hear the title music from It Follows by Disaster Piece.

That was the title music from It Follows by Disaster Piece. 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I'm Nathan Wardinsky. 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And now for a quick update on the potential sale of Warner Brothers Discovery to Paramount. If you've not been following the story, or you're not a regular listener to Sounds of Cinema, here's a brief overview. Last year, Skydance, which is owned by the Ellison family, acquired Paramount. They almost immediately then set their sights on buying Warner Brothers Discovery. Warner Brothers Discovery shareholders have voted in favor of the sale to Paramount, but the merger has to pass through government regulators first. To reiterate my position, the Paramount-Warner Brothers Discovery merger will be a disaster for everyone, consumers, theaters, and film and television industry workers. Paramount's $111 billion offer for Warner Brothers Discovery is largely funded by foreign money. The merged company would be almost half owned by non-US investors. This merger amounts to a foreign takeover of what would be the largest media conglomerate in the United States. And some of the countries involved, namely Saudi Arabia, do not have respect for freedom of speech the way we do in the United States. Merging Paramount and Warner Brothers Discovery will put a lot of cable networks and streaming platforms under one corporate banner. This eliminates competition, reduces the number of places filmmakers can pitch their projects, and narrows choices for consumers. Theaters are not going to be able to negotiate for exhibition deals, and the combined studio will almost certainly produce fewer movies. A merged Paramount and Warner Brothers Discovery will also be highly financially unstable. The combined company would be $79 billion in debt. With that kind of debt from the get-go, the company is simply unlikely to survive. And if the merged Paramount and Warner Brothers Discovery collapses, it will take the rest of the motion picture industry with it. For those who share my view, the next few months are going to be critical. Paramount CEO David Ellison recently said that they are on track to close the deal in quarter three. This deal can be stopped. It can even be undone after it's been made, but that will be much more difficult and might be too late to undo the damage that the merger will wreak on the film and television industry. It's become clear that the government and the courts are our best hope. If the federal government won't stop this, then it's up to state attorneys general to do so. There has been some recent movement on antitrust law, most notably the successful case against Live Nation. I encourage you to reach out to your elected officials and your state attorney general. Tell them to oppose the merger. If you go to soundsofcinema.com, I've collected online contact and snail mail addresses. I've also posted a draft of a letter that you can use as a basis for those messages. When you do reach out to these politicians, be concise, impassioned, and respectful. We need to persuade, not to bully. You can find the resources I've assembled at soundsofcinema.com. I'll get back to the music on today's program with In Her Limousine from the score to Welcome Home, Roxy Carmichael by Thomas Newman.

We just heard In Her Limousine from the score to Welcome Home, Roxy Carmichael by Thomas Newman. My next film review on today's episode of Sounds of Cinema is Animal Farm, directed by Andy Serkis. This is an animated adaptation of the novel by George Orwell. Farm animals rebel against human beings and seize control of the means of production. A tech CEO makes a deal with the pigs who lead the farm, gradually corrupting their utopia. This version of Animal Farm has been conceived as an animated feature. The visual style is similar to films produced by Illumination and DreamWorks Animation, which tend to be light and cartoonish. George Orwell's novel was neither light nor cartoonish. It was a brutal allegory of the Soviet Union under Joseph Stalin. The contrast between the seriousness of the story and the cartoonishness of the visual style plays subversively. This adaptation of Animal Farm reimagines the story for contemporary viewers, elaborating on elements of Orwell's novel and connecting the ideas with contemporary concerns about technology companies. It also reimagines the character of Snowball. In the original novel, Snowball represented Leon Trotsky. For this version, Snowball comes across as a well-meaning but condescending liberal. Snowball's idealism does not extend to the other farm animals, who she regards as idiots who have to be manipulated for their own good. This version of Animal Farm brings forward Lucky, a pig who finds himself in the middle of the power struggle, and centering the story on Lucky's choices gives the film a compelling dramatic shape. Animal Farm includes narration by Boxer, the dutiful workhorse who has unwavering faith in the idea of the farm. The narration is unnecessary. It is sometimes intrusive and mostly explains the obvious. The narration inexplicably continues even after Boxer leaves the story. This adaptation of Animal Farm takes significant liberties with the source material. Changing the story is not necessarily bad. Part of the craft of adaptation is transforming the material so that it works in the new medium. And great films have been created by making significant changes to the source material. See Jaws, First Blood, and The Shining. However, some of the changes to this version of Animal Farm don't work, especially the ending. Orwell's book had a downbeat conclusion. The novel works toward that ending from its opening, and it is the honest conclusion to this story. The 2026 adaptation of Animal Farm gets to that downbeat point and then keeps going, with a final set piece that comes across tagged on and forced. The film's ending cheapens the themes of the story. The movie makers don't trust the audience to sit with the somber ending, which undercuts the point of the story and is ultimately condescending to viewers. Animal Farm is a compromised movie. The filmmakers update the material for a contemporary audience, and some of their choices are smart and relevant, but others are disastrous. Animal Farm is playing in theaters. Animal Farm is scoring 27% fresh at RottenTomatoes.com. Here's one positive review from Randy Myers of the San Jose Mercury News. It's suitable family entertainment, though. Just don't go in expecting a literal adaptation of the literary classic. And here's four negative reviews. Richard Whitaker of the Austin Chronicle. The tonal disconnect between the subtext and the delivery leaves this Animal Farm wobbling like the first time Napoleon tries to walk on two legs. Alyssa Wilkinson of the New York Times. There is a reasonably okay movie somewhere inside Animal Farm, but it's drowning in ideological confusion, which wouldn't be such a big deal except that this is Animal Farm. William Bibbiani of The Wrap. The problem isn't that the new Animal Farm is unfaithful. It's that the changes aren't an improvement. Most of them only call attention to the power of Orwell's novella and the comparative powerlessness of this new version. And Liz Shannon Miller of Consequence. Parables about the corrupting influence of power and crude fart jokes can theoretically coexist, just like animals in the barnyard. However, they need proper shepherding, as opposed to what Serkis did, drive the whole damn movie off a cliff. Up next, we'll hear the end title from the 1999 adaptation of Animal Farm by Richard Harvey.

That was the end title music from 1999's Animal Farm by Richard Harvey. Up next on Sounds of Cinema, we'll hear Dead Things from the score to The Hours by Philip Glass.

That was Dead Things from the score to The Hours by Philip Glass. My next film review on today's episode of Sounds of Cinema is Apex, directed by Baltasar Kormákur. In this film, Charlize Theron plays an American vacationer who explores the Australian wilderness. Deep in the forest, she encounters a psychotic murderer played by Taron Egerton. Apex is a survivalist thriller comparable to Deliverance, especially in the way it combines elements of adventure stories and horror films. It's really important for movies of this sort to be grounded and credible. That's done quite successfully. Filmmaker Baltasar Kormákur previously directed 2012's The Deep, 2015's Everest, and 2018's Adrift. He's experienced at this kind of survivalist filmmaking, and Apex is exceptionally well made. The film is beautifully shot, but it's a rugged beauty. The cliff faces and riverways and forestry have an organic and tactile quality. If Apex was created using digital imagery, it doesn't look that way. The camera work is also impressive. Kormákur and his crew keep their cameras moving, especially during the chases, and there's one particular shot of Charlize Theron's character slipping down a hillside and into a river that's extraordinary. It's paced very well, with the filmmakers knowing when to speed up but also when to slow down, and the action is visceral and credible. Apex also earns comparison with films such as Revenge and I Spit on Your Grave. It's partly about the threat men inherently pose to women, which fits into the naturalistic setting of the rest of the movie, and the filmmakers draw out that subtext in the film's quiet moments. Charlize Theron is well cast in the lead role. She has the physicality required for the character, and she balances toughness with vulnerability. Taron Egerton is effectively placed as her adversary, and he's well matched with Theron. Apex opens with Charlize Theron's character scaling a mountain with a friend, played by Eric Bana. This comes to a tragic end. While the opening is done well and effectively establishes Theron's character, the sequence is also very familiar. We've seen similar set pieces in other movies, namely Cliffhanger and Vertical Limit. Theron's character is engaged in low-impact camping and travels through the wilderness. Throughout the middle of the movie, she looks a little too clean. She's not glammed up, but for someone who has spent days hiking, kayaking, and portaging, she appears too neat. The ending of Apex is drawn out. The climax is a bit underwhelming, and it seems the filmmakers know that, so they keep going in search of a more decisive place to end the film. They never find it. Apex is a well-crafted thriller. Much like the natural environs in which it is set, the film is simultaneously beautiful and foreboding. It gets a little lost in the ending, but Apex is often frightening and exhilarating. Apex is available on Netflix. Apex is getting mixed reviews. The film is scoring 66% fresh at RottenTomatoes.com. Here's a look at three positive reviews, starting with Thomas Laffley of RogerEbert.com. Prioritizing white-knuckle thrills over excessive emotion and explaining is one of the most refreshing qualities of this gorgeously shot picture about survival and fortitude. John Nugent of Empire Magazine. Just a solidly made cat-and-mouse thriller with muscularly committed performances from its two leads. It'll make you want to explore the great outdoors and simultaneously never leave your house again. And Christy Puchko of Mashable. Apex is a relentless, exciting, and nerve-rattlingly scary thriller. And here's two negative reviews. Kevin Marr of The Times. This is a mildly distracting guilty pleasure romp that is undone by its own casting crisis. And Caroline Sita of the AV Club calls Apex a survival thriller that starts solidly enough before gleefully careening off a cliff, thanks in no small part to an absolutely wackadoo performance from Taron Egerton. Up next, we'll hear Dueling Banjos by Eric Weisberg and Steve Mandel from the soundtrack to Deliverance.

That was Dueling Banjos by Eric Weisberg and Steve Mandel from the soundtrack to Deliverance. Up next on Sounds of Cinema, we'll hear music from High Noon by Dmitri Tiomkin.

by Dmitry Tiomkin. That will wrap up this episode of Sounds of Cinema. Here's a recap of the films reviewed today. Mortal Kombat 2 is a mediocre film that's only likely to please diehard fans of the games. Obsession is an outstanding horror film. Animal Farm is a compromised adaptation of George Orwell's novel. And Apex is a well-crafted thriller. Be sure to check out soundsofcinema.com for playlists, interviews, editorials, and an archive of every film review featured on this show. And you can follow Sounds of Cinema on social media for additional commentary, announcements of upcoming episodes, and other updates. 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
1: NBC News Radio, I'm Michael Kastner. Americans are once again protesting for voting rights in Selma, Alabama. A large crowd gathered Saturday at the Edmund Pettus Bridge, where an infamous civil rights protest was held in 1965. This time, protesters were marching in opposition to Republican efforts to eliminate Democratic-majority black districts across the South. A huge rally was also held in Montgomery, Alabama, where thousands gathered on Saturday to protest a recent Supreme Court ruling that effectively eliminated minority representation in Congress. At least 8 people are injured after a car drove into a crowded sidewalk in northern Italy. Jim Forbes reports.
2: Police in the city of Modena said 4 of the injured are in serious condition, including one woman who reportedly lost both of her legs. The mayor of Modena said it appears the attack was deliberate.
1: Italian officials say the suspect had been receiving treatment for psychiatric disorders, and a driver is now facing DUI and manslaughter charges after the vehicle he was driving jumped a curb, killing 2 on the Upper West Side in New York City. Here's Jonathan O'Halloran.
3: It happened around 6 p.m. Friday on Amsterdam Avenue between West 109th Street and Cathedral Avenue. Police say 61-year-old Elvin Suarez was drunk when he ran into some parked cars and then hit a group of 5 men. 2 of them were killed. 3 others were injured. They're now in stable condition. That investigation is still ongoing.
1: Strauss Family Creamery is recalling a number of its ice cream products over concerns of the presence of metal fragments. The FDA says there have been no injuries reported because of the issue. Potential customers are advised to return it to the store or throw it away. Michael Kastner, NBC News Radio.
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5: 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I'm your host, Josh Norick. My esteemed colleague, Dr. Ernesto Lechner, is unable to join us this week, and will be back next week. But we have a very special episode dedicated to one of my favorite albums in recent times. It's the just-released record called Quiero Credence. And I know a lot of listeners will be shocked to find out how big Credence Clearwater Revival are south of the border. And a very interesting new record has just come out featuring many of the biggest names in Latin rock, including Los Lobos, Los Lonely Boys, Ozo Motley, also members of ZZ Top, and of course Juan Gabriel, all covering Creedence Clearwater Revival songs. I'll be joined in a little bit by the album's producer, Juan Manuel Caipo. But first, I want to kick things off with the iconic Spanish rocker, Bunbury, and he does a pretty killer cover here of Run Through the Jungle, Creedence Clearwater Revival classic, of course, here redone as Corre por la Jungla.

0: You're listening to The Latin Alternative in a special episode dedicated to the just-released album Quiero Credence. Yes, it's a Latin rock tribute to Credence Clearwater Revival. I'm joined today by the album's producer, Juan Manuel Caipo, also a member of the band Bang Data, who we are fans of here at The Latin Alternative. Juan Manuel, welcome to the show.
1: Hey, Josh. How you doing? Really happy to be here, and hello to all your listeners at The Latin Alternative.
0: Now, Juan, you know, we just played Los Lobos and the song Boot Leg, and I'm sure some of our listeners are scratching their head wondering, A, why is there a Latin rock tribute album to Credence? And B, how did you pull off some of these great bands who got involved with the project, which came out through Concord Records? You know, I'm aware of this, but a lot of listeners aren't, how big Credence are in south of the border. Talk to us a little bit about this phenomenon. And, you know, I know you mentioned the idea of this album to me 5 years ago, but just amazing to see it come to fruition.
1: Thank you very much, Josh. Yeah, it definitely was, for many, it was a crazy idea. Like you're saying, I shared this idea with you a long time ago. It definitely took a huge team of really passionate people, you know, that really gravitated to the idea. You know, we're several music producers on the album. Also, the executive producer team is, aside from myself, there's Diana Rodriguez, Dan Monaghan, and John Burr from Concord Records. Without none of them, this wouldn't have happened. So what I can tell you is it definitely was, it was one step at a time. The idea came up 5 years ago. I recall sharing it with Diana and saying, okay, well, let's do this. Her eyes are widened and really big and said, Credence is huge in Latin America. I go, like, I know. I mean, we grew up listening to stuff. In every corner of Latin America, you'll hear a Credence song.
0: Now, you know, we did an episode a few months ago about the Latino Morrissey connection, and it's very true. Latinos, especially in this country, on the West Coast, especially of Mexican descent, are obsessed with Morrissey, but that's always been a little more of a Latino hipster phenomenon. Now, the Credence phenomenon, especially in South America, is much more, you could say, more of a working class rock, right? I mean, I've been in villages in El Salvador where the only pirated CDs I saw in the corner were Credence. I mean, is that part of the idea, getting some working, you know, class rock bands like L3 on board for this album?
1: Definitely. Well, for all the Credence fans out there, Credence's lyrics have really always been part of the working class. And many of the message behind a lot of those songs are really relevant to Latinos around the world. You know, not just immigrants here in the United States, not also, you know, it could be second generation Latinos here who now speak English. They can relate to a lot of these lyrics, like, you know, a song like Lodi, which happens to be not on the album right now, but just as an example, you know, it's about having dreams and going out to the big city and then, it didn't work out and coming back to Lodi. So many people can, you know, can really relate to that message. Good example is Proud Mary, Have El Tri. You know, Alex Lora, huge fan, he made this song his own. You hear it and you know it's Proud Mary right off the bat. But what he did with the lyrics, he brought his own take to the lyrics, really, about actually crossing a river. Let's cross the river. That's a track that everyone's really excited about too, because it really shows the core sound of the Tri, which they're like the rock blues band of Latin America. They hold that flag. You have, you know, groups like, or you have artists like Bumburi, his take on Run Through the Jungle is a translation of John Fogerty's lyrics. It's a straight up translation. It came out, it's like poetry. You really read that, it's poetry. That song was produced by Jack Douglas. You have Rudy Sarso on there playing bass.
0: From Quiet Riot.
1: Rudy Sarso from Ozzy Osbourne too, and Whitesnake. I mean, so just watching this, everyone just coming together to be part of a project like this, you know, you mentioned Los Lobos. They picked a somewhat of an obscure song for some people as far as Credence, you know, Bootleg. All I can say right now is it's really great to see how people are connecting with this from every age group you can imagine. Not just classic rock, you know, fans, but like the younger, you may say hipster crowd, but you know, the younger audience as well.
0: I'm loving this record, and I want to play now one of my favorite tracks on the Quiero Credence album. This is Los Lonely Boys, straight out of Texas, doing their version of Born on the Bayou.

0: You're listening to The Latin Alternative and a special spotlight on a just released album called Quiero Credence. Yes, folks, Credence Clearwater Revival, massively popular in Latin America. And just this album features a lot of the biggest bands in Latin rock and Latin alternative music, paying homage to John Fogerty and his brethren. We just heard, gosh, I can't even say their name on the air. I'll just say a band of B-word. It's a side project featuring a member of Plastilina Mosh and their cover of Credence is Feelin' Blue. And Juan, you know, I really enjoyed that cover a lot. I admit I was not that familiar with the original version, Feelin' Blue, but, you know, it was cool to hear Band of B-Word, as I'm going to call them right now, bring a sort of a more alternative take to this track. And it kind of started out as straight up rock, but then kind of merged and had some more electronic and hip hop influences. But I'm going to ask you, and I should tell our audience, I'm joined today by the album's producer, Juan Manuel Caipo. Juan, I think you pulled off a real coup here. You managed to get Juan Gabriel, one of the biggest Mexican pop stars, a true icon. You managed to get him to join this album and cover Credence's Have You Ever Seen the Rain? I understand in the first day that the video clip went on YouTube, I think it had 2 million views. So this is huge. How did this come to be that you got Juan Gabriel to sing a Credence song?
1: I definitely have to say here that that's really credited to John Burke. What I brought to the table, or the team brought to the table, was discussing throughout months, who's going to do Have You Ever Seen the Rain? And it was a song that was still missing on the list. And it's one of the biggest songs. And we all felt this song cannot happen with this album could not happen without having that track, Have You Ever Seen the Rain? We were close to finishing the album, and I recall getting a call from John Burke, and he said, hey, you know, what do you guys think? You know, if maybe having Juan Gabriel, you know, I have an opportunity here to you know, just throw the idea out there. And it happened really quickly. I'll speak here for myself. I remember thinking and saying, Juan Gabriel hasn't done the cover in like ages. I don't even think he does covers. You know, he's one of the greatest, you know, Latin American composers, you know, and of all time. So not that I was being pessimistic. I just thought like, that's a really far reach. But hey, if it can happen. I remember John sending an email saying, you know what, Juan Gabriel would love to do it. And he just said, you know, be an honor. And next thing I know, like in a week, he was pretty much done already with the track. That song was produced by Gustavo Farias, who did a fantastic job on that. You know, it's a mix of mariachi and string, a very beautiful like string arrangement, mariachi style, along with like pop rock. And Juan Gabriel killed it. I mean, he just took his, you know, he made the lyrics his own. It's a really uplifting type song, the way he's interpreting it. So I think he did a great job. So that for us was really, that was the cherry top, the final prize after, you know, this project. It was a great way of sealing the album.
0: Well, let's play this track. An artist who is not normally played on the Latin alternative, but amazing that we have the Mexican pop icon Juan Gabriel singing Credence. This is his take on Have You Ever Seen the Rain?

0: You're listening to The Latin Alternative and a spotlight on the just released album Quiero Credence. Yes, a Latin rock homage to Credence Clearwater Revival. Folks, many of you are unaware, but yes, Credence are massively popular in Mexico and especially in Central America. We just heard LA's own Ozo Motley with their take on Bad Moon Rising, put a little more of a reggae stamp on that. And I'm joined today by the Quiero Credence album's producer, Juan Manuel Caipo. Now, Juan also happens to play in a band that we're big fans of here on the Latin Alternative. I'm talking about his group from San Francisco called Bang Data. Some of you may be familiar with the group. They had a song in the TV show Breaking Bad. But one of the things I like about Bang Data, they are a political group at times. And it just made perfect sense to me that you guys covered Fortunate Son, which, you know, I think is Credence at their most political. I mean, they have that line, "I ain't no senator's son." You think about the context of when the song came out in the Vietnam War. Tell us, Juan, you know, about why you guys chose to do this. And I understand you kind of changed, played with the lyrics and made them a little more bilingual.
1: Well, that's one of our favorite songs by Credence Clearwater Revival. I recall, like, early on, you know, yes, I was part of Bang Data. In fact, part of the idea with the album was that someone had asked me a while back, saying, "You guys, it'd be great for," this was actually after the Breaking Bad sync. They asked me, why doesn't Bang Data do a Credence cover? And I remember that stuck in my head. And that's when kind of what sparked the idea for the album. That said, once we started working, you know, and the whole team came together and we're reaching out to all these artists, Bang Data was kind of like, you know, it's my group, you know, along with Deuce Eclipse. So I put that on the side. The focus was inviting all these artists. And we noticed that no one was picking Fortunate Son. We would send the list of songs that we would think would work with each artist. We just felt the calling, because I remember listening, talking about the album, like when we were on tour or in the van, and I would play Credence songs, and Deuce would always bring up, "Man, I would love to do this song." And long story short, I got back one day and I said, "You know what, I'm just going to start working on something." And I made a basic track. I sent it over to Deuce, and he completely went ham with it and actually did this whole bridge section with pretty much describing the feeling of what being Fortunate Son is today. And as I said before, like, a lot of those Credence lyrics are relevant today with what's happening with Latino youth, you know, around the world. So that was that's kind of what sparked it, just really the love for the song. And one thing that happens a lot with us, if it's not feeling right from the beginning, we kind of drop it. And this kind of really came about really quick. Like, the first demo we had, you know, we were really excited about, and we kept it there in hiding for a while, you know. And then finally, after a month or so, I remember sending it to the team and saying, "Hey, here's Bang Data's take on Fortunate Son. What do you think?" And next thing you know, they made it on the album, which we were really excited about. That's really definitely a highlight for us as a group, because it's a song that we really love.
0: Let's take a listen right now to Bang Data's take on Fortunate Son. It's off the just released album, Quiero Credence.

0: You're tuned in to The Latin Alternative and a special episode dedicated to the just released album Quiero Credence. Yes, it's a Latin rock tribute to Credence Clearwater Revival. We just heard the iconic Mexican rock band El Tri with their take on Proud Mary, and that's a song, I mean, that's been covered by so many other artists. I mean, who can ever forget also Tina Turner's take on that song? Nice to see a Latinized version, finally. I'm joined today by Juan Manuel Caipo, the album's producer. And just very briefly, I want to talk about this take on the Creedence song Green River. I understand, Juan, you guys got Billy Gibbons from ZZ Top paired up with La Marisol, the singer from LA's La Santa Cecilia. I want to play this track and just very briefly tell us about this pairing and how it came to be. And, you know, who knew Billy Gibbons was a Latin rocker?
1: Yeah, no, that track really came out great. That track was worked with by Joe Hardy. John Burke had recently been, Concord actually released Billy Gibbons' most recent album, and that's the opportunity was there, and Billy heard about the project. He was really excited about it. In fact, initially he had a whole Spanish version of it, of just him, and we really wanted to pair him with someone that was either on the rise or someone who was established in from the Latino rock world. And Marisol from La Santa Cecilia came up right away, and that's how that came about. And that was pretty quickly, because the track was pretty much done. And I remember La Santa Cecilia was on tour. Diana had a lot to help really put this together, especially schedule-wise, to get Marisol in the studio with Sebastian Chris, who's been La Santa Cecilia's producer Grammy-winning producer and engineer. So once the track was done, we got I sent them the stems. They knocked out her vocals. Like, she got back from tour literally the next morning. She was in the studio with them. Boom, we sent it over back to Billy's team, and the song was done. So that's how that came about.
0: Let's take a listen right now to Billy Gibbons from ZZ Top with La Marisol from La Santa Cecilia. This is their take on the Creedence classic Green River.

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You know, it's a phenomenon that I think has not gotten nearly the attention as the Latino Morrissey

0: up around the bend, and it's kind of distinctive from the rest of the record.
1: Definitely. Huge fan of Diamante Eléctrico. Actually, all of us are huge fans of Diamante Eléctrico. They happened to be in town, I believe this was last October. They were in L.A. The opportunity came up. They happened to be here. We needed also a band to record Calamaro's track, and they were available. They were on tour in between dates, and they were going to be doing rehearsals. And the whole idea is, well, you guys are going to be in the studio. Why don't you do a version two? And they picked up around the bends. Juan Galliano, who's the bassist of the group, he's a fantastic producer and has like great ears. And they just brought this psychedelic sound, like this really halftime rock feel, almost like an anthem type, you know, shout out chorus to it. All I can say is they really brought, it's probably one of the most original versions of, because it's not, for some, it not may be that recognizable as far as like a Creedence song, but it definitely has the spirit of it. I love what they did with the lyrics as well. Definitely, like, it's for all the rock lovers out there, it's definitely one of those tracks that you got to check out.
0: 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We'll be back at you again next week. In the meantime, we're wrapping things up with Diamante Eléctrico and their take on Up Around the Bend from the just released Quiero Creedence album on Concord Records. Adios.

I'm Josh Norick for The Latin Alternative. The technical producer is Dave Michaels for WEXT. 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
1: NBC News Radio, I'm Lisa Carton. President Trump is defending comments he made, saying he doesn't think about Americans' finances when it comes to the Iran war. Trump was asked about his recent remark during an interview on Fox News that aired Friday and called it a perfect statement and said he'd make it again.
2: When people hear me say it, everybody agrees. Short-term pain. It's going to be short-term pain. But the pain is much less than people thought.
1: He also said he would not let the upcoming midterm elections impact his decision-making on Iran. Large crowds are expected at the National Mall in Washington, D.C. today for the Jubilee of Prayer. The government-funded event is part of the official celebration of America's 250th birthday. WRC in Washington says a stage has been set up for the event that looks like the inside of a cathedral with massive festival-sized video screens. The free event will feature mostly Christian speakers and will reportedly be live-streamed through churches and ministries. A worker strike has shut down a major New York railroad. The Long Island Railroad says it's the first strike in 30 years after representatives for five labor unions walked off the job. The union reps say in the end the strike wasn't about worker pay in the late years of the contract. They say that never got resolved.
3: How do you cost something like that out in the 11th hour? It's never been discussed.
1: Instead, they said New York's Metropolitan Transportation Authority demanded worker contributions for health insurance. The MTA is blaming the unions and claimed their last offer, quote, literally gave them everything they said they wanted, but they rejected even that.
4: Sylvia's mother says Sylvia's...
1: The lead singer of the 1970s band Dr. Hook, Dennis LeCourrier, has died. As Rep confirmed, he passed away at the age of 76 following a long and courageous battle with kidney disease. LeCourrier is best known for such hits as Cover of the Rolling Stone and Sylvia's Mother. 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

0: From the University of Texas at Austin, KUT Radio, this is In Black America.
1: So Lou was an amateur. He played at the Y. His team was really good. They won a couple of local championships, regional championships. He was the captain of that team in at least his final year and maybe two, or maybe his final 2 years. So he was pretty well known. The papers were even covering the YMCA games in those days. Then when he turned 18, he went pro. So as I said, Massachusetts was one of the early centers for basketball. There was a New England Basketball League that had a team centered in Lou's hometown of Lowell, and they signed him as a sub, basically as an 18-year-old. And that's how he got his start in the game.
2: Chris Boucher, author of Harry Bucky Lou, a biography of basketball's first black professional, published by McFarland & Company, Incorporated Publishers. In 1902, Harry Bucky Lou became the first African-American professional player in this country and the first head coach of an integrated basketball team. He continued his basketball career for 25 years as a player, coach, manager, owner, and referee. His accomplishments were well documented in the newspapers of his day, but he has largely been forgotten despite his assist to the Dodgers in finding a home for their first African-American players in this country and the full integration of all major league sports that soon followed. In his book, Boucher articulates the challenges Lou faced, including racial discrimination and physical confrontation during games, shedding light on a largely forgotten yet critical chapter in basketball history. I'm John L. Hanson, Jr., and welcome to another edition of In Black America. On this week's program, Harry Bucky Lou, a biography of basketball's first black professional, with Chris Boucher, In Black America.
1: He started playing pro, integrated pro basketball in 1902. The very next year, he integrated college as a coach in 1903. So Lowell also had a college. It was then Lowell Textile School. It's now UMass Lowell. It still exists. It's actually as a Division I basketball program. They actually hired Lou to coach their team in 1903. So Lou's 19, and he's already integrated both professional and college basketball. So that's kind of crazy. And then the other really stunning thing that I learned fairly recently was the link between Lou and the Dodgers when they came to integrate pro baseball. So everyone's familiar with the story of Jackie Robinson, right? So the Dodgers signed him. He actually played his first season in the Dodgers organization in Montreal. He did not start in the U.S.
2: Harry Bucky Lou was a man of courage and perseverance. He leaped over pro basketball's color wall in 1902 and continues to integrate every single role in the game for the next 2.5 decades. He was the first African-American player, coach, manager, referee, and franchise owner in otherwise white leagues. But basketball wasn't his only sport. He tried bike racing and he played baseball. Boucher's book highlights the historical context of Lou's achievements, emphasizing his role in advancing racial integration in professional basketball and his pivotal influence on subsequent generations of athletes. Besides being a gifted athlete, Bucky Lou was a talented musician. He played a violin solo at his high school graduation, and he was an excellent student. When the National Basketball Association was formed in 1949, Bucky Lou paved the way for the Boston Celtics to be the first team to draft an African-American player in 1950. Recently in Black America spoke with Chris Boucher.
1: So I'm from Lowell, Massachusetts, much like my hometown hero, who we'll be talking about soon. Been there most of my life, been a basketball fan most of my life. I also enjoy reading, writing, still try to play basketball as much as I can at my somewhat advanced age for basketball, I think 55. So just playing old man hoops at this point, nothing too competitive, but I still enjoy getting out there.
3: How did an instructional designer come to write a biography of Bucky Lou?
1: Okay, so it's interesting because as I described, I have been a basketball fan most of my life, been in Lowell, Massachusetts most of my life. However, I had not heard of Bucky Lou prior to about 5 years ago. Long story short, I first read a book about a Jewish basketball team for about the 1920s. I found that era of basketball really interesting because I had never considered what had happened basically between the invention of basketball in 1891 and the start of the NBA in 1946. So that book was kind of interesting to me. And my takeaway was that a lot of these early teams were professional and were pretty good, but they were like ethnic teams. They were neighborhood based. So I decided to look into my own family neighborhood of Pawtucketville in Lowell, Massachusetts, which was a French-Canadian neighborhood. And I was pleased to see that they had a professional team way back then, which was cool. But even more interesting than that, this was the first integrated professional basketball team in history, and that was because Bucky Lou was on that team. So I was pretty much shocked that I had not heard of Lou prior to that, set out to learn kind of as much as I could about him. I was disappointed to find that he really hadn't been discussed at length at all. So I decided to do that, and I decided to set out and write the book that I thought he deserved.
3: When you went on that journey to find more about Bucky Lou, was it difficult to ascertain additional information?
1: Yes and no. So it was at first, but then I actually contacted the author of the book that I had mentioned that kind of piqued my interest, and that his name was Douglas Stark, and he actually pointed me to a local resource. So in Lowell, there is a UMass Lowell Center for Lowell History that had an archive on Lou. They didn't have everything you might want to know about his career, but they had enough to kind of give me a sense of the depth and breadth of it. It also helped me understand the tools that I needed to learn more. So basically, I had to read old newspapers. So Lou started playing in 1902. Because Massachusetts was an early hotbed of pro basketball, the newspapers covered him and his games basically on a daily basis throughout his career. So I just needed to get access to those newspapers, which I was fortunate to be able to do. So after a little bit of a hesitant start, I guess, found out that, you know, the things that he had accomplished, what he had done, were well documented. It was just a matter of getting to it.
3: Before we get into his exploits, he comes from a long line of history makers. Talk to us about his family.
1: Yeah, he sure does. And I almost feel like he was inspired by those earlier generations as well. So just some of the highlights. So his great-great-grandfather, Barzilia, was a Revolutionary War veteran. He bought a farm in this area at about the end of the war. And that's how the family kind of got to this area. So they were actually in Lowell before Lowell was Lowell, because you may not know it, but Lowell was an early kind of factory town. It really got going decades after the Lews were here. So they're actually in Lowell before Lowell was Lowell. Some other highlights: Barzilia's wife, Dinah, was an accomplished musician. She ran a band that toured kind of up and down the East Coast and played at various events. They were well known, well thought of. He also had a great uncle who was in the Civil War. He was in the famous 54th Regiment out of Boston. He's another notable figure. Lou's grandparents as well had a stop on the Underground Railroad. So they would shelter people leaving the South, heading north to freedom, either in New England or in Canada, during the 1840s, 1850s, prior to the Civil War. And they were doing that in their own homes. So they were part of that network, kind of helping people escape and improve their lives in that way. So a lot of notable Lews, I think. As I said, I think that they kind of inspired him to keep going and to make his own mark as well.
3: When did Bucky Lou begin to play basketball?
1: So he started in about 1898. So he played as an amateur at the YMCA in Lowell, Massachusetts. He didn't go to high school. His parents had a dry cleaning establishment in Lowell. And so right after eighth grade, he went from school to learn the business. So he was not able to learn the game at high school. Instead, he learned it at the YMCA. The YMCA in Lowell, like its schools, was integrated. So he didn't have any issues that a lot of other Black athletes did around the rest of the country in not having adequate facilities or adequate trainers in order to learn the game. So he was fortunate in that respect that he was learning from the best at the best facility. Lowell was kind of an early center of basketball. And so, I mean, the game was less than 10 years old when he started to play. So he was like right there getting the best training, using the best facilities as a teenager.
3: So the Y was the major place where basketball was played back in the day?
1: It was. So the Y was actually the place where basketball was invented. It was invented in Springfield, Massachusetts in 1891. And then in 1892, an instructor from Springfield came to Lowell to teach the local people the game, and it really took off from there. So the YMCA was kind of the place to be. It had the best facilities. They had a gym. There was a physical ed instructor who was a basketball coach who knew the game well. Sounded like he was actually hired because he had taught basketball at other YMCAs throughout Massachusetts. So it was really the place to be. Like, there was a high school team. There was even a college team. There was some athletic clubs that had teams as well. But for Lou as a teenager, really the Y was the best place to learn the game. He had the best facilities. He had the best instruction available.
3: Now, basketball back in the 1900 does not resemble what we are witnessing now, since it's March Madness and the Sweet 16 as we're having this conversation. Talk to us about the chicken wire and betting and all the other things that went on.
1: Yeah, I'd be happy to. So there was a basketball, there was a hoop. So it was a similar game, but there are a lot of differences as well. For example, basketball was larger. It wasn't the perfect sphere that players get to use today. It was louder. It was hand sewn and put together. It actually had laces on the outside, kind of like a football does today. That didn't do much for a player shooting or trying to dribbling. It made the ball kind of awkward and hard to handle. Some of the early players said that it would knuckleball through the air if they attempted a long distance shot. And then when it hit the rim, you didn't really know which direction it was going to go. The rims were smaller in those days. The people running the game actually tried to keep the scores down, as opposed to the kind of high scores that you have today. The people were scoring in the 20s or so in those days. There was no 3-point line, obviously. There was no 24 second clock. The courts were about half the size that they are today. And as you said, they were surrounded by a chicken wire fence. Now, in the original rules of basketball, when the ball went off the court, the first player to get to it is the one who earned possession for his team. So you can imagine when a ball went off the court, it was like a fumble in football, just like a mad scramble for the ball. Now, when you had fans in the middle of that, it could get ugly. So they decided to put up a fence to separate the players from the fans. Another kind of interesting thing about that was it meant the ball was also always live. So similar to hockey, we had the boards. There was no out of bounds. So the ball would strike the fence, come back into play, and the game would just keep going. So that was another difference from the game that you see today, is there weren't a lot of stoppages. So they just kind of kept it going, almost like a running clock. In Lou's league, they didn't shoot free throws because, as I said, the managers wanted to keep the scores down. They thought free throws were too easy. Instead, they awarded a point to a team for every three times that they were fouled. So you can imagine in that scenario, there weren't a lot of open looks or layups being given up. So basically, you could let someone try for an open shot, or you could foul them six times before you had to give them that 2 points. So there weren't a lot of layups, needless to say.
3: Now, Lou played at the Y, but at his career and he got older, he played in other leagues. Talk to us about that.
1: Sure. So Lou was an amateur. He played at the Y. His team was really good. They won a couple of local championships, regional championships. He was the captain of that team in at least his final year and maybe two, or maybe his final 2 years. So he was pretty well known. The papers were even covering the YMCA games in those days. Then when he turned 18, he went pro. So as I said, Massachusetts was one of the early centers for basketball. There was the New England Basketball League that had a team centered in Lou's hometown of Lowell. And they signed him as a sub, basically as an 18-year-old, and that's how he got his start in the game. Now, his first game wasn't an easy one. His manager actually told him he was signing as a sub, and he would just sit on the bench for the game. He should not expect to play. You might wonder why the manager signed him if that was the case. My sense is that it was because the press was putting heat on the manager to sign the local hero and to give him a chance. So Lou actually went out to the game, expected to sit. During the warmups, one of the players on Lou's team could not play. Lou was the sixth man, so that would mean that this would be his opportunity to step onto the court. However, the manager first tried to play four against the other team's five. He tried to have Lou sit on the bench to start the game and start with just four against the other team's five. The fans, you can imagine, weren't happy about that. Lou actually said that they threatened to riot. The manager relented and put him in the game. He played and played well. He made headlines based on his performance in that game. And before long, he was signed for the season. It was known as a star around the league. And that was the start of a 20-plus year career.
3: If you're just joining us, I'm Johnny O'Hanson Jr., and you're listening to In Black America from KUT Radio. And we're speaking with Chris Bruce, instructional designer, longtime basketball fan, and author Harry Bucky Lou, a biography of basketball's first Black professional. Chris, Bucky was not only a basketball player, but I understand he did bike cycling?
1: He did. So absolutely. So that was actually his first sport. So you may be familiar with Major Taylor. He is a famous kind of racer out of Worcester. He was actually America's first black international champion. He won a race in 1899 in Montreal, making him that. Lou is about 5 years younger than him, so it seems like he served as an early role model for Lou. So the first time Lou's name appeared in the local papers as an athlete was as someone who raced bikes. He did that for a couple of seasons and was actually known as the Major Taylor of his city. So it does appear that Taylor, who was an early pioneer, served as a role model for Lou, and it was someone that he looked up to and tried to emulate.
3: Now, besides being a coach and a player, I also understand that he owned the team.
1: Yes, he was a franchise owner as well. So Lou,
3: how did that come about?
1: Yeah. So it's interesting because he had actually retired from the game in 1914. He broke a leg. He was about 30 years old. He broke a leg playing a game in New Hampshire. He had said he was going to retire. Then the next season, he had heard about a meeting that was happening in Worcester, Massachusetts, where folks were trying to get together another league. Lou had been playing basically independent basketball for 10 years or so. Leagues didn't last very long in those days. That New England league that Lou had played in only lasted about 3 or 4 years before it went out. And then players started to form their own teams and travel around and barnstorm and things like that. So Lou had heard that there was this meeting in Worcester. Folks are trying to put together another Massachusetts league. So he headed down there to check it out. He had a renewed interest in that new opportunity. It's interesting because Lowell, the city of Lowell, actually had two applicants for a franchise at that meeting. There was Lou, and then there was the man who owned the city's largest arena for basketball. So they were kind of competing for one franchise. And it's interesting because Lou, despite the fact that the other contender for a franchise owned an arena, Lou was the one who got the franchise. So I think it just shows you the kind of respect people had for him, both as a player and as a leader when it came to basketball and other things as well. So that's how that came about. It meant that Lou, in addition to all the other roles that he had integrated from player to coach to manager to referee, he had now integrated franchise ownership as well.
3: Now, when you were going through the process of researching Bucky Lou, were there any aha moments that you came across?
1: Yeah, I think there was just one after another. It was kind of crazy. So the two, I guess, that were most striking to me, I would say that as we discussed, so he started playing integrated pro basketball in 1902. The very next year, he integrated college as a coach in 1903. So Lowell also had a college. It was then Lowell Textile School. It's now UMass Lowell. It still exists. It's actually has a Division I basketball program. They actually hired Lou to coach their team in 1903. So Lou's 19. He's already integrated both professional and college basketball. So that's kind of crazy. And then the other really stunning thing that I learned fairly recently was the link between Lou and the Dodgers when they came to integrate pro baseball. So everyone's familiar with the story of Jackie Robinson, right? So the Dodgers signed him. He actually played his first season in the Dodgers organization in Montreal. He did not start in the U.S. But at the same time, the Dodgers wanted an integrated farm team in the U.S. too, so that Robinson would have more support. So when they tried to find a city to host that integrated team, they met with a lot of resistance until they talked to a newspaper editor named Fred Dobins in Nashua, New Hampshire. And Dobins had assured them that the city would welcome their black players. And you might ask, well, how would he know that? Well, it turned out that Dobins was a high school basketball star back in the 20s. And he and his team actually played at halftime of Lou's games in the city. So he was able to tell them what a beloved figure Lou was, both as a player and a leader, and assure them that their integrated team would be a success in his city. And as we know, it was a success. So Robinson was a success in Montreal. Newcomb and Campanella were a success in Nashua. Ultimately, the three united in the major leagues a few years later. They won some pennants. They won a World Series. And that was really the thing that set integration forward and really made it a real thing, right? So Robinson is responsible for kind of creating that opening. And once the folks running the other sports, the other teams and other sports, pro sports, saw the success that the Dodgers had, they mimicked it.
3: And doing your research, did you come across why Massachusetts back in the day was so accommodating when Bucky Lou began playing basketball?
1: So Massachusetts, like a lot of places, had a mixed history. So it was complicated in that Lowell initially was a textile city. So they had a tight connection to the South because they were reliant on that cotton. So kind of in a run up to the Civil War, which is really only a few decades before Lou's birth, there was people on both sides. So it was in Lowell's kind of best economic interest that the current system be maintained. But then there were a lot of folks as well who were on the other side. And some of those were the folks that worked in the mills and that had difficult lives and that could imagine even more difficult lives that their brothers and sisters had in the South and wanted to see that changed. So as things evolved, Massachusetts became more open to integration. It wasn't the case necessarily everywhere. For example, Boston schools were segregated. They were not integrated. But then you had cities like Lowell and Worcester in Massachusetts who were different. So I had mentioned Major Taylor earlier. One of the reasons that he relocated to Worcester was because the YMCA there was integrated. He could train with the best there, similar to what Lou could do in Lowell. So it was always a mixed history, but it appeared that as things advanced, kind of past the Civil War, and maybe part of it is because Massachusetts did send a lot of people to fight in the Civil War. Once blood was shed, they kind of rallied around it, and Massachusetts did seem to be a leader in terms of kind of racial sensitivity and openness to integration.
3: When Bucky Lou turned professional, the leagues didn't last long. Was there any reason why?
1: Well, I think one was the roughness of the game. So we had mentioned some of the things that were kind of peculiar about basketball in those days that are different now. So larger ball, smaller basket, lower scores, shorter court. The fans came and went. The other thing was the game was very physical and very rough. And it seemed like there was a kind of a diehard core of fans who really liked that. But that might have prevented professional basketball from getting that much bigger. So after a decade or so, really college basketball was more popular than professional basketball. And one of the theories as to why that is because college was more of an open game. There was more scoring. There was more shooting. They were able to shoot free throws. It just seemed to be a more entertaining game for a larger set of fans. So for whatever reason, the folks that were running the leagues in those days kind of followed the older, more defensive-oriented, more physical game rather than the more open one in college, which was drawing more fans. So I think that was part of it. Like the pro game started to take a backseat to the college game, maybe because of that stubbornness on behalf of the folks running the pro game.
3: Were there any boycotts when Bucky Lou was playing?
1: Yes, there was. And there was one big one that made a lot of headlines near the end of the New England League. So Lou was known as the best defensive player of his league, of his era, really. Harry Huff was a player who was known as the best offensive player of those times. Huff was from Pennsylvania. He played in the New England League, but at that point, the New England League was importing stars from New York, New Jersey, Pennsylvania, other places where basketball was being played because a lot of their leagues were falling too. So at this point, the New England League is recognized as a major league of its day. So Harry Huff decided that he did not want to play Lou. He led his teammates in attempting a boycott of him. So what happened was, they took the court, but they refused to kind of participate in the game while Lou was on it. They demanded that he sit. Now, the game was actually the home game for Lou. The fans were on his side. Lou's teammates were on his side as well. But Huff and his teammates refused to move. In fact, the only time they moved was when Lou's teammates threw the ball at them and they had to kind of dodge to avoid it. So it seemed like we're heading to an impasse. However, Lou decided to sit. So that was somewhat surprising because, as I said, Lou was at home. The fans were on his side. His teammates were on his side. However, he seemed to have some inside information. He had written a letter to the commissioner of the league prior to the start of the season asking if he was going to have any trouble because I think Huff had indicated that he had a problem with Lou prior to that. So what happened was Lou ends up sitting in that game. However, the league met immediately after it. They discussed what had happened, and they decided that they would remain an integrated league. And they threatened Huff and his teammates with fines and expulsion if they tried to boycott Lou again. So it was a really big moment. So you did have this unfortunate event where the team tried to boycott Lou, a team led by one of the stars of the era. However, I think the response of the league is commendable, that they said that they would remain an integrated one, and that Lou would be able to participate and continue to be able to play. It's interesting if you contrast it with Major League Baseball at that time, which was not integrated to that extent. So Major League Baseball, while it was the biggest kind of league of its day, that was the most popular sport of its day, was going to remain segregated and had been for maybe 15 years or so, and would remain for another 40 years or so. Yet this little basketball league in New England had decided that they were going to be integrated and stay that way.
3: Obviously, you did a lot of heavy lifting when you wrote this book. Why was it important for you not only to include Bucky Lou's career, but to sign the time to include how society and basketball had evolved?
1: Well, one, I think because it was interesting to me. To me, it's a great story, and that was part of it, just kind of the evolution of basketball from those days. So, you know, Lou accomplished what he did in the early days of basketball. I mean, by the time it was a dozen years old, he had already integrated both the professional and college games. So to me, that was pretty dramatic. I also wanted to kind of tell the story of the game and I guess of society, too, as it was evolving. Now, certainly not everywhere was as friendly to Lou as New England was. It may explain why he never left New England. It looked like he may have had an opportunity after the New England League closed in 1905 to spread out. However, that did not happen. So Ed Wachter, who was one of his teammates with the Haverhill team that he played with when he finished up his time in the New England League, after the season ended, he organized most of the rest of the team and took them on a Midwestern tour. They ended up beat the team that won the 1904 Olympic trials. And in those days, that gave you the right to call yourself a world champion. Now, Lou did not make that trip. Really, physically, he was unable to because he had dislocated his shoulder three times that season, including during the finals, and was not himself to finish up that season. The papers said afterward that the bone wouldn't stay in the socket. So it wasn't really a realistic opportunity, I don't think, for him to participate on that team.
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0: You ever say to yourself, why do we call it sugar loaf? Why is it when I'm driving on Huff Street toward the river, I feel like I'm going east, but I'm actually going north?
1: What?
0: Bubs is boobs, and why doesn't that bar have a name? 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
2: On this week's 51%, we speak with sociologist Gretchen Sisson about her book Relinquished, on the politics of private adoption and how some agencies pressure struggling moms to relinquish their children.
3: Most adoptions are not like this, but enough of them are that the system is very willing to tolerate it.
2: We also discussed how the fall of Roe v. Wade may or may not impact adoption. I'm Jesse King. It's all up next on 51%.

0: You're listening to 51%, a WAMC production dedicated to women's issues and experiences. Thanks for joining us. I'm Jessie King. Adoption is often presented as a solution to abortion. If you don't want a pregnancy, why not just carry it to term anyway and give it to a loving family? You don't have to be a mom, but you also don't have to get an abortion, and another person who wants a baby gets to have one, so everyone's happy, right? Well, our guest today pushes back on that idea, and her overall stance on private adoption may be difficult for some to hear. Gretchen Sisson is a sociologist with the program Advancing New Standards in Reproductive Health at the University of California, San Francisco. For a decade, Sisson has been interviewing moms across the U.S. who relinquished their children to private adoption agencies. Her research on the relationship between adoption and abortion has contributed to long-running works like the Turnaway Study and was cited by the Supreme Court's dissent in Dobbs v. Jackson Women's Health Organization, the case that ultimately overturned Roe v. Wade. Sisson says the majority of women who are denied abortion do not choose to give their babies up for adoption at the end of the day, unless, again, they are forced to. She questions whether adoption is a reproductive choice at all, because many of the women she spoke with were pressured financially and socially, and in some cases, they were outright manipulated by the agencies that approached them. Years later, she says many of them felt traumatized by the separation, even if they had a good relationship with their child's adoptive family, and even if they didn't want to be mothers in the first place. Her new book, Relinquished: The Politics of Adoption and the Privilege of American Motherhood, paints a picture of who we force to be moms, who we allow to be moms, and which families are separated. Notably, Sisson's work focuses on private adoption, not state-mandated separation or the foster care system, but she says the long-running history of the latter continues to influence the former.
1: There's two histories that are not independent, but there's the broader history of family separation in the United States and globally. And those are all stories of different reasons why children do not grow up with the families that they were born into. And that can happen for any number of reasons. And in the book, I chart these histories of family separation due to American enslavement, where the selling of children or the selling of parents away from their children or children away from their parents was a form of punishment, but also a way of extracting obedience from enslaved families, right? That the threat of family separation was used as a way of policing enslaved families. I've also looked at the history of family separation around Native families with boarding schools and the Indian Adoption Project and today's challenges to the Indian Child Welfare Act, where the removal of Native children was about an attack on Native culture and tribes and tribal sovereignty. And this was a form of coercive and forced assimilation, whereby removing children from tribes, you could effectively end the impact of tribes on the next generation of Native children. And it was a direct attack on tribal continuity and sovereignty. So those are different stories of family separation that are apart from what we understand as the private domestic adoption system, but that still inform what family separation, including private adoption, looks like today. So when you look at the history of separating Black families during enslavement, during the Jim Crow era, through today with the disproportionate impact in the child welfare systems, the ways that we interpret poverty as neglect for the purposes of child removal, you still see the hauntings of these past systems. But there's also the separate history of private domestic adoption in the United States. And the formal system of private adoption is relatively historically new. It's only about 150 years old or so. Before that, if you had families that couldn't afford their children, you would actually have, poor families, usually in urban centers, sending their children to baby farms where they would have to pay for their children to be cared for, right? There was no market demand for babies. And we didn't see that shift really in significant volume until the early 20th century. And that is really when the private system took root. There was more of a market value for children. There was more of a sentimental value placed on children, a desire for parenthood. And you began to see more and more of a demand for adoptable babies. And ever since this private system has evolved, you have seen generation after generation say, we don't have enough babies to adopt, right? The demand for adoptable babies has always surpassed the number of babies that are available. And I talk about this history because this demand is really what shapes so much of the practice of infant adoption today. When we live in a capitalistic society and you have a high demand and you have low supply, then you are incentivizing players to find ways of increasing supply.
0: So, what were some of the ways that the women you spoke to were approached? I guess, what were some of the ways you found private adoption agencies trying to increase supply?
1: I want to acknowledge this is an uncomfortable way of talking about people, right? We're talking about a market of children, and that is uncomfortable. I use that language very intentionally and not glibly because it is true. And I think that if we want to get at the heart of what adoption is and how it works, you need to use that language to understand what it's accomplishing for the people that are being impacted. But when we look at the ways that adoption agencies and adoption attorneys and other for-profit brokers that work in this space work, they are really targeting vulnerable pregnant people. And so you see adoption agencies that are using geofencing. They will geofence certain perimeters around abortion clinics, around methadone treatment facilities, around public hospitals. Anywhere that someone who is pregnant and facing a crisis might go. And they will make sure that, if your phone is entering these geofenced areas, that you're going to start getting targeted advertising for their agency or for their law practice or for their matching services. And they're really going to sell not just a particular set of services, but the idea of adoption broadly, the idea that adoption is inevitably going to give your child a better life. The idea that adoption is the most selfless and loving thing that a mother in crisis can do for her baby. That is sort of the lightest touch that you can find, where you have this sort of somewhat predatory, manipulative advertising targeting people who are vulnerable. Then you have agencies that will intentionally move mothers that they're working with across state lines. Adoption policy varies greatly state by state. And you have some states that have shorter revocation periods, that have less burdensome consent requirements, that maybe might not have any paternal consent requirements or easily waive paternal consent requirements. And so you'll have agencies move pregnant mothers to these states. And they'll provide housing, they'll provide a lot of assistance for them throughout their pregnancy. And that creates the sense of obligation that now someone is owed your baby. They'll also engage in pre-birth matching. And pre-birth matching is one of those complicated things because if the adoption is going to occur and it's going to be a successful open adoption, then it's important to begin the foundation for that re lifelong relationship soon. But pre-birth matching also confers this obligation that a pregnant person really owes her baby to these loving prospective parents who are very excited for a child. And then you have practices that go very clearly into the fraudulent, where if a mother has been receiving housing assistance, food assistance, medical assistance during her pregnancy, some agencies will then tell her after the baby is born if she's having complicated feelings about the idea of relinquishing and terminating her parental rights. They'll say, well, that's fine. You don't have to terminate your parental rights. But if you don't, then we're going to prosecute you for fraud, for lying. Or if you do, you're going to owe us for all your medical care that you received while you were pregnant, for all of the housing that we gave you. You're going to have to pay back that debt if you decide to parent. Or they'll say, we know you're not prepared for this baby. We know you don't have a car seat. We know you don't have a crib at home. So if you leave the hospital with your baby, we're going to call Child Protective Services on you and have them remove the baby. These are not the norm. And I want to be clear, most adoptions are not like this, but enough of them are
0: that the system is very willing to tolerate it, and not feed out these bad actors. And even the quote unquote good actors are still engaging in this targeted advertising. They'll still sell the idea of open adoption. One really progressive adoption agency for a long time would target mothers who had lost older children to foster care. And they would say, if you've lost other children to foster care, you're probably going to lose this baby to foster care. And if you choose to place your baby through a private adoption with us, then you can choose the parents, you can have an open adoption, and you can have more control over the situation. Now, it's not a foregone conclusion that this mother is going to lose custody of this baby to foster care. And this also leaves the fact that the primary purpose of foster care is supposed to be reunification, is supposed to give this mother, these parents, a path to regaining custody of the child, a path that is foreclosed with a private adoption. And so even these really progressive agencies will find these ways of targeting pregnant people. And a lot of times they'll market the idea of open adoption, even if they are in a state that doesn't have any legally enforceable openness to their adoptions. A lot of times these are just sort of gentlemen's agreements rather than actually legally enforceable openness contracts.
2: Man, like in those more extreme scenarios, it certainly sounds like there isn't much of a choice really at all. But what reasons did you see women giving for why they relinquished at the end of the day?
1: The biggest contributing factor for the vast majority of mothers that I interviewed was poverty. Most of these mothers were either living in chronic poverty, or they might have a very middle class background, but they happened to be broke during their pregnancy. They didn't have a living wage. They didn't have stable housing. They couldn't find a way of accessing that level of stability that they wanted, before the baby was born. For the most part, these were not mothers that had a lot of power over their circumstances. Some of them were in relationships with someone that they felt would be was an unsafe partner for them. They felt would be an unsafe co-parent for a baby, and they didn't have the resources to move out. Maybe they're living with their parents, their own parents still, and their parents are not supportive of them parenting, and they can't afford their own home. For some of them, they were working, they were in, stable, good relationships. But there was one woman I interviewed. She's like, "Look, I was making $9 an hour. I couldn't afford a car seat and a crib, and I would have needed, what she says is I would have needed just $1,000 for my life to change." And people push back on that and say, "Well, how far is $1,000 really going to go? Like, $1,000 isn't like babies are really expensive. What are you going to do with $1,000?" And she's not saying she needs $1,000 to raise her child. She needs $1,000 to feel like she has another choice, to feel like she can buy that crib and that car seat and see a space in her life where a baby can fit. She needs $1,000 for just a little bit of breathing room so that she can take some time off of work for maternity leave. Most of these women who are working, they didn't have paid leave. They didn't necessarily even have a guaranteed job if they had to take leave. They wouldn't necessarily have something to go back to. So they're living in positions of precarity that were overwhelmingly financial precarity that led them to relinquish their children.
2: We're speaking with Gretchen Sisson, author of Relinquished: The Politics of Adoption and the Privilege of American Motherhood. I gotta say, a lot of what you're telling me, it makes me sad. I mean, adoption is widely talked about like a good thing. You're taking a child out of a difficult situation that could potentially be traumatic and hopefully giving them a loving home. I know people who've adopted. I have known people who have been adopted. Growing up, it was something that, I told myself that maybe I would like to do one day too. And, you do point out in your book that for some parents, adoption is a primary way to make a family, for LGBTQ plus couples or for those who struggle with infertility. So I guess what I'm trying to get at is what should we make of all of this? if you are considering adoption, I guess, do you have any advice, or what should they be thinking? What should they know about it?
1: I mean, this is a tough question. And I think there are a couple of parts to it. So I think a lot of people are interested in the idea of adoption because they believe that adoption is about caring for children. And I would argue that the private adoption system is rarely about caring for children. And it is almost always about the desires of prospective adoptive parents. You know, we have up to 45 waiting prospective parents for every baby that is relinquished in private adoption in the United States. We do not have a shortage. We do not need more people to want to adopt in the private system in order to care for children in this country. And I think that that's important for people to understand. And the higher that number grows of people who want to adopt, you're just increasing the pressure on that market system. So the more and more you will incentivize players to go out and increase the supply. But I believe that most people who want to adopt are coming to it with a set of altruistic purposes of wanting to care for children. And I would say we always need more people to want to care for children in this country. We just don't necessarily need more people who want to adopt. And I think that there are different ways we can think about doing that. We can think about that as caring for a whole family. Right. A lot of these women that I interviewed were young. They were pregnant. They wanted to care for their child. Many of them already had older children they were struggling to care for. There is an opportunity to find ways of caring for families that allow them to stay together. There are also families that are going to be in crisis. Not every person is going to be able to care for every child to whom they give birth at every point in their life, right? I say this all of the time. And we need more opportunities for crisis care. So some of the mothers that I interviewed found out they were pregnant very late in their pregnancy, 39 weeks. Some of them, you know, went into labor, and that was when they knew that they were pregnant. And the reason that they relinquished is because they didn't have time to even wrap their mind around what was happening to them, let alone prepare for a baby. And if they had had a crisis care option or someone who would have been able to care for the baby for a couple of weeks or longer while they sort of figured it out and given them room to get their feet under them and create a home that they could bring the child to, that could have been really valuable for them. We need more foster parents who aren't interested in adopting, who will care for a child while a parent recovers from a mental health crisis, an addiction. And that might be the work of many years. But private adoption requires the permanent legal separation of a child from their family of origin. And, you know, is premised on the idea that parenting in a nuclear family is the only type of care for children that we value in our culture. And I think that there's a huge opportunity to begin to shift that and to say, what does it mean to love a child, to make sure that a child has the safety, the stability, the care that they need to thrive?

0: And I always really like to lift up a lot of the adoptee voices. And there are so many brilliant adoptee writers out there. Melissa Guida Richards wrote a book, What White Parents Should Know About Transracial Adoption. Angela Tucker wrote a brilliant book called You Should Be Grateful, right? Which is pushing back on the idea that adoptees must always be grateful for having been adopted. Of course, Nicole Chung, with All You Can Ever Know, which is a beautiful memoir. And I mentioned these particularly because Melissa, Nicole, Angela, I believe they would all say that they had really loving, lovely adoptive parents and homes. They were not unhappy with their adoptive families. These were not, a bad experience or one of these, really egregious examples of an abusive adoptive home. You can find those as well, and I'm not dismissing them, but what these writers, what these voices highlight is the way that you can still be deeply critical of a system, even if you feel like it served you well in some ways. But as far as the impact on relinquishing parents, it's complicated because many of the mothers I interviewed, if I talk to them soon after their adoption, they were quite happy. They were very optimistic, right? Because they're usually still in a really vulnerable, the same vulnerable place that they were in during their pregnancy. Over time, though, many of them, almost all of them, came to a far more critical understanding of the system and how it worked and what it meant for them and their child. So for some of them, this meant that their adoptions were closed. The adoptive parents cut off contact with them or limited contact with them, or they just saw that adoption, the promises of the adoption weren't being fulfilled. Many of them also saw their child struggling in some ways with being adopted. This was particularly true for mothers of children who were in transracial adoptions, who were trying to understand what adoption meant for their own racial and ethnic identities. And so broadly, most of the mothers that I interviewed came to this more cynical way of understanding the adoption. People always ask, did they regret their decision? And I'll say it, regret is a very complicated way of thinking about it. Because for some of the mothers who felt like they had almost no choice, they would say, well, no, I don't regret the adoption because I didn't make this choice, right? This was kind of pushed upon me. So from their perspective, it wasn't a choice. And so they don't have anything to regret. But that doesn't mean that they're not happy, or it doesn't mean that they are happy with the situation, right? But there was one mother who shared with me, and she put it in a really poignant way because she relinquished her first child and went on and got married and had another daughter that she was raising. And for her, her children felt mutually exclusive in a way. So if she had raised her first daughter, would she have married this partner and would she have the daughter that she was raising? And so when I said, do you regret this? I was asking her to. The way she understood that question was, do you wish you had a different life that doesn't involve your other child? She said, I don't know that I would choose parenting her over the life that I have now. But if there is a life where I could have both of my children with me, that's what I would choose. And so I think that that gets to the heart of how so many mothers had really complicated feelings about their adoption and the relationships that they had with the children they relinquished over the course of their lives, that were more nuanced than just do you regret this or not?
1: Well, Gretchen, thank you so much for taking the time. Finally, I wanted to ask, over the course of the Supreme Court case, Dobbs versus Jackson Women's Health Organization, you heard justices like Amy Coney Barrett talking about adoption as an alternative to abortion. So how do you see adoption playing a role in a post-Roe landscape?
0: So, I was part of a research study that looked at what happens when women are denied access to abortions that they want as part of the Turnaway study. And my brilliant colleague, Diana Foster, was the lead investigator on that. And she has a book called The Turnaway Study that I would heartily recommend to anyone who's interested in understanding what it means for women to be denied access to abortion care. But what we found among this sample of women was that Among those denied access to abortions,

0: 91% of them were parenting the children to whom they gave birth. They were parenting in circumstances that they didn't plan, with partners they didn't prefer, with timing they didn't choose. But they were raising those children that were born of those pregnancies. Only 9% had relinquished. Now that 9% is huge when you compare it to the half of a percent of all babies that of all births that are relinquished. So it is a big increase that way. But you're going to have far more people parenting as a result of abortion denials and abortion bans than you are going to have adoptions. We have to understand that the framework of choice, the framework of reproductive choice, that you can parent or you can have an abortion or you can choose adoption. This is a really false narrative, and it doesn't look at the ways that pregnant people are making these decisions in the context of their whole lives. And this is why access to abortion is an economic issue, why conversations about adoption belong in conversations about, criminal justice and family policing. None of these issues are separate from each other, and we need to understand the totality of people's lives and the ways that reproductive choices are part of that and at the root of that. And we cannot just continue to frame these political conversations as about choice. And we really must make these conversations about justice and how to care for people.
1: Gretchen Sisson is a sociologist with the University of California, San Francisco, and the author of Relinquished, The Politics of Adoption and the Privilege of American Motherhood. It's out now through St. Martin's Press, and you can find it at most major booksellers. To learn more about Gretchen's work, you can check out her website, gretchensisson.com. Gretchen, thanks for joining us today.
0: Of course, thank you for having me.

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0: Hi, this is Tom Gerdrum, former morning show host of The Controlled Riot with Dave Dickey back in the day at KQAL. Now, I'm the market operations manager with Midwest Communications in Sioux Falls, South Dakota. 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
1: NBC News Radio, I'm Lisa Carton. Thousands are gathering at the National Mall in Washington, D.C. today for the Jubilee of Prayer. The government-funded event is part of the official celebration of America's 250th birthday. WRC in Washington says a stage has been set up for the event that looks like the inside of a cathedral with massive festival-sized video screens. The free event will feature mostly Christian speakers and will reportedly be live-streamed through churches and ministries. Local police are expecting traffic jams. Former FBI Director James Comey says he has complete faith in the judicial system amid an ongoing case involving his social media post. Comey appeared on NBC's Meet the Press today, adding that he believes he is innocent.
2: I'm not just not guilty, I am innocent, and so let's go.
1: Comey is facing federal charges after posting a photo of seashells reading 8647, which federal prosecutors have argued was a threat against President Trump. The former FBI director declined to comment on the specifics of the case. He'll be arraigned on June 30th. Senator Lindsey Graham says there's no room in the Republican Party to destroy President Trump's agenda after Bill Cassidy's loss in the Senate primary in Louisiana. The South Carolina Republican made the comment on NBC's Meet the Press, adding that those who try to destroy the president will get destroyed in response.
3: Those who try to destroy Trump politically, stand in the way of his agenda, are going to lose.
1: Cassidy has sometimes broken with the GOP, while his opponent, Congresswoman Julia Letlow, has been endorsed by Trump. In a post on Truth Social Saturday, the president says it's nice to see that Cassidy's political career is over. Letlow and John Fleming will now face off next month in a runoff election. Gen Z shoppers are energizing a mall revival. Data from Nielsen IQ says younger consumers now prefer in-person shopping experience over online carts. 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

0: Yes, hello. My name is David Lentz. I am a sophomore. And if you want to keep listening to awesome radio alternative music, keep listening to KQAL.
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1: NBC News Radio, I'm Lisa Carton. Former FBI Director James Comey says he has full faith in the judicial system amid an ongoing case involving his social media post. Comey appeared on NBC's Meet the Press today, adding that he believes he's innocent.
2: The genius of our founders, it's the only leg of our three-leg stool that is still standing in the U.S. government, but it's standing tall and straight.
1: Comey is facing federal charges after posting a photo of seashells reading 8647, which federal prosecutors have argued was a threat against President Trump.
2: I'm not just not guilty. I am innocent, and so let's go.
1: The former FBI director declined to comment on the specifics of the case. Comey will be arraigned on June 30th. Crowds are converging on the National Mall in Washington, D.C. today for the Jubilee of Prayer. The government-funded event is part of the official celebration of America's 250th birthday. The free event will feature mostly Christian speakers and will reportedly be live-streamed through churches and ministries. The nation's busiest commuter rail system is shut down after union workers for Long Island Railroad walked off the job Friday night in a contract dispute that halted commuter rail service in New York for the first time in 30 years. Governor Kathy Hochul called on union leaders to return to the bargaining table while saying New York's Metropolitan Transportation Authority could not afford the union's latest demands for higher pay and benefits.
3: We did everything we possibly can do to get a deal done today. We've been camped out here at their headquarters, in their house, trying to get a deal done.
1: Hochul also advised riders to work from home if possible. Pope Leo is launching a new commission on artificial intelligence. The Vatican announced the pontiff decided to create the commission due to the increased use of AI, citing its potential effects on human beings and on humanity as a whole. 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

0: 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I'm a sophomore from Winona State. 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
1: NBC News Radio, I'm Lisa Carton. A Senate Republican who defied President Trump has been defeated in the primaries. Incumbent GOP Senator Bill Cassidy came in third place on Saturday behind Trump-endorsed Congresswoman Julia Letlow and State Treasurer John Fleming. Those two will face each other again in next month's runoff election. On the Democratic side, Jamie Davis and Nick Alvarez will also advance to the runoff. U.S. Trade Representative Jameson Greer says a commitment was made from China to not provide material support to Iran. Greer made the comment to ABC's This Week following President Trump's high-stakes summit with Chinese President Xi Jinping in Beijing.
2: And so that's a big win for the president to be able to go over there, have a lot of candid conversations with President Xi, and come to agreement on some of the biggest issues of the day.
1: Greer also said that China has a clear interest in reopening the Strait of Hormuz. Speaking to reporters on Friday, Trump called his two-day summit in Beijing a great success and fantastic. The president also claimed the U.S. and China made great trade deals. In New York, no new talks are scheduled between the MTA and striking Long Island Railroad workers ahead of the first regular workday of the walkout tomorrow. Larry Kofsky has the latest.
3: Governor Kathy Hochul says the MTA is ready with plans to get Long Islanders in and out of Manhattan. Speaking in a news briefing, Hochul blamed Washington for allowing the walkout to happen.
4: This strike would not have been possible if the Trump administration had not taken the highly unusual step last fall of releasing labor unions from mediation. Unfortunately for our commuters, the direct consequence of this action is the strike we have today.
3: There will be free rush hour shuttle buses available to key subway stations in Queens, as well as parking for several thousand cars at Citi Field.
1: Actor Pete Davidson and model Elsie Hewitt have split following the birth of their daughter. The two are remaining focused on co-parenting their child. 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
0: Let's get these rocks out of here.
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1: NBC News Radio, I'm Lisa Carton. President Trump is issuing a new warning to Iran. In a sharply worded post on Truth Social this morning, Trump said the clock is ticking for Iran. He added they better get moving fast or there won't be anything left of them. Trump concluded by saying time is of the essence. The warning came just hours after state-run media began publishing details of what Tehran described as hardline U.S. demands for negotiations to resolve the conflict. Congressman Thomas Massey says President Trump's criticism will only boost fundraising for his campaign ahead of his primary. The Kentucky Republican appeared on ABC's This Week, calling the efforts desperate.
2: I think that's going to help my fundraising at thomasmassey.com. Every time he tweets about me, it's good for some money coming in because people don't like that.
1: His comments come as Trump has pushed for Ed Gowrain to replace Massey with Secretary of War Pete Hegseth, set to campaign on his behalf on Monday. In a post on Truth Social, Trump called Massey the worst and most unreliable Republican congressman in the history of our country. The president also urged Kentucky residents to vote the bum out. Thousands are taking part in today's Jubilee of Prayer on the National Mall in Washington, D.C. The government-funded event is part of the official celebration of America's 250th birthday. The free event features mostly Christian speakers. Three people are dead after a driver hit several pedestrians in Oakland, California late Saturday night. Authorities say the suspect struck both cars and pedestrians near an intersection in the city's east side. Three people were found dead on the scene while three others were seriously injured. The suspect and one other person also suffered injuries. The crash under investigation. And there's still one more opening left in the NBA Conference Finals. We'll find out who advances today when the Detroit Pistons host the Cleveland Cavaliers for Game 7 of their series. 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
2: 100. Hey, Mom. 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
6: 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And then The Atlantic picked it up, which was even cooler. 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And so that was really great exposure. 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
5: That's Professor Kay Hanahan, Tuesday at 12:30 p.m. right here on 89.5 KQAL, KQAL.org, and the KQAL app. Artbeat is made possible by a grant from the Minnesota Arts and Cultural Heritage Fund.

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1: NBC News Radio, I'm Lisa Carton. President Trump is warning Iran the clock is ticking. Trump advised Tehran they better get moving fast or there won't be anything left of them. In a post on Truth Social this morning, Trump wrote, time is of the essence as peace negotiations appear to remain stalled. Trump's latest threat comes after he rejected Iran's response to the White House peace proposal as totally unacceptable. He also described the fragile ceasefire as being on life support last week. Large crowds are gathered on the National Mall in Washington, D.C. for the Jubilee of Prayer. The government-funded event is part of the official celebration of America's 250th birthday. The free event is featuring Christian speakers and several top government officials being live-streamed through churches and ministries. President Trump, Vice President J.D. Vance, and Secretary of State Marco Rubio are expected to speak during today's event. No new talks are scheduled between the MTA and striking Long Island Railroad workers ahead of the first regular workday of the walkout tomorrow.
2: The MTA needs a partner. The MTA has made multiple generous offers with real wage increases. I urge both sides to come together as soon as possible and resolve this.
1: Governor Kathy Hochul says the MTA is ready with plans to get Long Islanders in and out of Manhattan, including free rush hour shuttle buses to key subway stations in Queens and

0: Citi Field. The strike has put a halt on commuter rail service in New York for the first time in 30 years. A mistrial has been declared in Harvey Weinstein's third sex crimes case. A jury in New York City told the judge it was deadlocked, and the judge ended deliberations after previously urging the jury to continue. The jury was weighing evidence around the third-degree rape charge for 2 days, a year after the last case involving aspiring actress Jessica Mann, also which resulted in a mistrial. You're listening to the latest on NBC News Radio.
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1: Stardate May 17th. Many astronomical discoveries have come in stages, a series of aha moments where we learn more about the nature of an object. A good example is Messier 13, the Great Hercules Cluster. Under especially dark skies, it's just visible to the unaided eye, so people have known about it forever. It looks like a faint, hazy star, but during the 1700s, the cluster was discovered several times. The first discovery was made by Edmund Halley. Using a small telescope, he came across it in 1714. He described it as a little patch. Charles Messier saw it a half century later. He described it as round, beautiful, and brilliant. But, he wrote, I am sure it doesn't contain any star. He made it the 13th object in his catalog. In 1779, though, William Herschel contradicted Messier. M13 is a most beautiful cluster of stars, he wrote. Many other discoveries have followed. They've told us that M13 contains hundreds of thousands of stars packed into a tight ball. And the cluster is ancient, 12 billion years old or older. Messier 13 is 25,000 light years away. In early evening, look in the east-northeast for the Keystone of Hercules, a lopsided square of stars. M13 is between the two stars at the top of that pattern, a bit closer to the one on the left, a giant cluster that's still producing amazing discoveries. For May 17th, that's Stardate, a production of the University of Texas McDonald Observatory. I'm Billy Henry.
3: KQAL time is 4:06, and the temperature in Winona is 55 degrees.

Hello. Lately I've been on some LOL, SMH, smiley, smiley, kissy face, heart emoji. You don't know me, but you know I love the chase. It's been simple conversation. How you doing? How's your day? Any plans for the weekend? We should speak if that's okay. So call me.

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1: Hi, I'm LeVar Burton, and I'm proud to be a book person. How do I choose a book? 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I guess I'm pretty visual. 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Because the endings of books should rock you. 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
1: NBC News Radio, I'm Scott Carr. President Trump is warning Iran the clock is ticking, advising Tehran in a social media post this morning they better get moving fast or there won't be anything left of them. Trump writes time is of the essence as peace negotiations appear to remain stalled. This after the president rejected Iran's response to a White House peace proposal as totally unacceptable. Two military fighter jets appear to have collided during an air show today in Idaho. The air show was being held near the Mountain Home Air Force Base about 50 miles outside of Boise. Videos online show the jets colliding before spinning toward the ground and crashing. Four parachutes being deployed was also visible. The base has been on lockdown since. This weekend, Americans have been once again protesting for voting rights in Selma, Alabama.
2: A large crowd gathered Saturday at the Edmund Pettus Bridge, where peaceful civil rights protesters were met by heavily armed police in 1965. This time, protesters were marching in opposition to Republican efforts to eliminate Democratic-majority black districts across the South. Congresswoman Alexandria Ocasio-Cortez and Senator Cory Booker were among those who also took part in a huge weekend rally in Montgomery, Alabama, to protest a recent Supreme Court ruling that effectively limited minority representation in Congress. I'm Lisa Carton.
1: There's still one more opening in the NBA Conference Finals. We find out today who will advance when the Detroit Pistons host the Cleveland Cavaliers for Game 7 of their series. The Pistons blew out the Cavs 115-94 Friday to force a winner-take-all game. The Western Conference Finals get underway Monday with the Oklahoma City Thunder welcoming in the San Antonio Spurs. Thunder star Shai Gilgeous-Alexander is repeated as the NBA's most valuable player. ESPN reports Gilgeous-Alexander is now only the 14th player in league history to win the MVP award in back-to-back years. Scott Carr, NBC News Radio.
3: KQAL time is 5:02, and the temperature in Winona is 54 degrees.

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1: She was beautiful, athletic, smart, honor roll student. 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
1: NBC News Radio, I'm Scott Carr. President Trump is warning Iran the clock is ticking, advising Tehran in a social media post this morning they better get moving fast, or he writes there won't be anything left of them. Trump writes time is of the essence regarding peace negotiations that appear to be stalled. This after Trump rejected Iran's response to a White House peace proposal as totally unacceptable. The Mountain Home Air Force Base in Idaho is locked down after a mid-air collision of two military fighter jets during an air show. Videos online show the jets colliding before spinning toward the ground and crashing. Also visible in the videos are four parachutes being deployed. The status of the pilots has not been released, but no casualties are reported on the ground. President Trump is pulling his support for Lauren Boebert after the Republican congresswoman campaigned for an anti-Trump Republican in Kentucky. Michael Kastner has that.
2: Boebert has long been a Trump ally, but the Colorado Republican has recently aligned herself with Congressman Thomas Massie ahead of the midterms. Massie is one of the four Republicans who backed a discharge petition calling for the release of the Epstein files. On True Social Saturday, Trump called Boebert weak-minded for supporting Massie and asked if there was anyone interested in challenging her in Colorado's Republican primary. I'm Michael Kastner.
1: The mayor of Austin, Texas, Kirk Watson, says authorities are looking for a suspect connected to at least 10 random shootings across the city. The Austin PD says 10 shootings were reported late Saturday and Sunday with four people shot. Two suspects have been taken into custody and one suspect remains at large. Watson says so far there has not been a specific motive for the shootings. Thousands have been taking part in today's Jubilee of Prayer on the National Mall in Washington. A series of Christian speakers and political leaders took part in the government-funded event, part of the official celebration of America's 250th birthday. Scott Carr, NBC News Radio.
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0: there is nothing wrong with your television set. Do not attempt to adjust the picture, because you are listening to the radio. We are controlling transmission. We control the treble. We will control the bass. We can deluge you with 1,000 songs or dial in your favorite requests. So for the next 3 hours, keep quiet and listen, and we will control all that you hear. You are about to participate in a great adventure. You are about to experience the awe and mystery which reaches from your inner rock star to the KQAL drive-by.
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